0: Hello, welcome to Wellbeing. I'm Guy Murphy. Today my guest is Brisbane radiographer Callum Howes, and today we'll be talking about x-rays and radiation exposure. So Cal, what got you into radiography?
1: Well, I kind of knew a reasonably, you know, young age, well, not a young age, but I kind of knew what I wanted to do when I finished school. I knew I wanted to work in health, like in healthcare. I knew I wanted to help people, and originally I had my eyes set on doing occupational therapy, and then I kind of got my results back and I did kind of slightly better than I thought I would, which kind of allowed me to look into radiography. And yeah, my older brother did radiography for a while. He did the degree and it wasn't really for him, but he kind of told me a bit about it and kind of sounded appealing to me, and yeah, so that kind of got me interested. And it was something a bit different, you know, something about working with radiation and kind of had a bit of a mystique to me at the time, I guess. So, yeah, that's what kind of drew me to it. Yeah, my brother kind of told me it was just mostly about, like, helping people out and, you know, making them feel comfortable and all that sort of stuff. And there was a lot of interactions with the public sort of thing. So that kind of appealed to me. So that's what kind of drew me in.
0: Awesome. And is it difficult to find a balance between getting the best possible image and minimizing radiation dose?
1: Yeah, it can be. It kind of really depends, I guess. We have, in radiography, we kind of have this principle that we kind of try to follow, which is called the ALARA principle, which is as low as reasonably achievable. So essentially all that means is you're trying to, you know, get a good quality image for the radiologist to be able to make a diagnosis while minimizing the dose as much as possible to the patient. So there's kind of this kind of balance between, you know, sometimes your patient's not the easiest patient to x-ray. They might have an injury that makes their positioning them, getting the right angle and everything kind of difficult to do. But I always found that, like, as long as you're answering the question and you're providing the doctors with the information they need to make the diagnosis, then getting the best possible image or isn't really kind of the goal. I mean, it's the goal, but it's not kind of necessary. If a doctor's saying, you know, I want this x-ray because I think this patient's broken their arm, and you take an x-ray of their arm and you can tell that it's broken, you've kind of done your job in a way, you know. You don't have to then take a bunch of other x-rays to get like the perfect angle of it sort of thing. So in that way, you're essentially, what you're trying to do is just answer the clinical question from the doctor, give them that information, and not go crazy trying to get like a perfect picture, if that makes sense.
0: Yeah, that does make sense. You know, you mentioned it's not of utmost importance to get the best possible image. Does that ever, because you're trying to strike a balance in that regard, do radiographers miss things?
1: You can, like, sometimes you'll take an image and, like, you know, you'll get a patient that comes in and they're difficult to x-ray, they're in a lot of pain, or, you know, you're trying to move their arm into a certain position or arm, leg, whatever it may be that you're x-raying, and you might not be able to get the best image, and it might not be super clear what you're trying to show because of the limitations of x-rays. So sometimes you'll not be able to get a clear image, and that kind of is a bit of an issue. So sometimes in that regard, you'll have to be like, okay, well, I don't want to keep x-raying this patient, because obviously every x-ray you take is another exposure to radiation. So, you know, sometimes you'll take these x-rays and it might be inconclusive, for whatever reason. Potentially you might send them back to their bed space. They might get some pain relief, or the doctor might have a chat to them or settle them down in some regard, and you might come back and try again to get a better picture. But usually, if, you know, there's any doubt from when you've taken the initial x-ray and you can't get any better pictures, that's when they'll then go on and use a further modality, like a different modality, like CT or ultrasound or another imaging technique to try and answer the question.
0: Right, gotcha. And how do patients generally react when they hear about radiation exposure, and does this affect your interactions with them?
1: I'd say for the most part, it doesn't really come up. I think that there's a level of knowledge in the general community, like general public, I guess, about x-ray. I'd say in about 99% of examinations that I'll do, the kind of it doesn't really crop up. Sometimes patients will be curious and ask questions. We have to get informed consent from the patient to be able to do the x-ray. So a lot of the time that'll be like, I'm going to take an x-ray of your arm or whatever, you know, body part it may be. And you'll say, is that okay with you, sort of thing. We don't really go into the nitty gritty of like x-ray exposure for every single case. If a patient asks the question, then we'll explain it to them. But I guess that is when the doctor orders the x-rays, is that level of implied. You know, the doctor will discuss it with the patient and say, look, I'm going to order an x-ray of your arm. And once they get to us, that's kind of an implied kind of risk, I guess. But yeah, it doesn't really come up in conversation. And then, like I said, you kind of get the rare circumstance where the patient's very like hyper fixated upon radiation, and you might kind of go down a bit of a rabbit hole of talking about it. But it doesn't really kind of affect interactions too much, except in those very rare cases where patients kind of hyper fixate. And that can be quite interesting as well. You know, obviously you just kind of explain it all out and get them comfortable before you proceed. But yeah, I'd say it doesn't really come up too often.
0: So how do you reassure patients while still being honest about potential harm?
1: Yeah, I mean, like, reassuring patients is part of our job, essentially, in a lot of different ways. You know, we reassure them about the risks of x-rays, reassure them that we're not going to, you know, if they do have a broken arm, you know, we're not going to cause them any undue pain, all that sort of stuff. I feel like, yeah, kind of a big part of the job as far as radiography goes is kind of just reassuring people. It can be quite daunting, you know, having an x-ray or having a CT or whatever it might be. It's very, not something you do every day. And for some people, it can be quite daunting. So I think reassurance is a very big part of our job, making people feel comfortable in an otherwise uncomfortable situation is quite big. So I think that reassuring people about the risks of radiation specifically, like we will just kind of, you know, give, if they are concerned about that, you know, you just give them all the facts that they need. Like say they're having a chest x-ray, like explain to them, you know, this is a very low dose procedure. You know, it's kind of high yield as far as results go for the amount of radiation you're receiving. For example, like a chest x-ray is equivalent to 3 days of natural background radiation. So in 3 days of living your normal life, you're only adding that amount of radiation on by having a chest x-ray done. So it's almost negligible amount of radiation for, you know, for the amount of information that the doctors can see from the chest x-ray. So that kind of usually puts most trepidation to rest, which is good.
0: Yeah, I mean, that's definitely something. I mean, I thought it was significantly higher than that.
1: Yeah, no, I mean, chest x-rays are pretty much our bread and butter as far as radiography goes. We do a lot of them. It's kind of what people kind of associate with x-ray kind of thing. So these kind of things are always being worked on and iterated on, and then kind of the doses are always coming down. So they are getting lower and lower, which is great. But yeah, I think it does surprise people that, you know, that it is quite low, which is great. But, you know, there's other modalities and procedures that aren't as low as, like, CT, for example, is still quite a high dose. So that's something that needs to be kind of, yeah, worked on, I guess. But yeah, it's not really, can't really be helped, but it is still a very, you know, valuable tool.
0: Yeah, absolutely. Have you ever felt pressure to perform an x-ray that might not be strictly necessary?
1: So I guess the process kind of goes where we're on the receiving end of x-ray requests, right? So these requests are filtered through a doctor. And usually these doctors, you know, will be anywhere from interns to consultants who are like your highest, you know, highest qualified doctors. So like, I mean, like everyone makes mistakes here and there. And sometimes you might get a request that you think is not super necessary or whatever, but, at the end of the day, you know, these doctors have trained for a long time and, have put a lot of, you know, a lot of study in and stuff. If you can, sometimes we will kind of review, review x-ray requests, like we're not sure, we'll call the doctor and be like, hey, I see that you've requested this x-ray. I'm not really sure, you know, it's going to provide anything useful. And sometimes, you know, doctors, more junior doctors don't really, won't have the understanding of the process of x-ray, so they can't, they won't really know what goes into getting the picture. So in that regard, sometimes it's like, well, I don't think this x-ray is going to be super necessary. And then, you know, if you have that chat, oftentimes you will get a good response from the doctor. But we kind of do have that kind of dialogue from time to time, where we can kind of give our potential feedback to doctors and kind of say, look, I'm not sure this is going to be fruitful, or for whatever that reason may be. Maybe the patient's too unwell or in too much pain or anything like that. So as far as feeling pressure to do it, I guess, I wouldn't say I felt pressured. I think I just kind of, because I've been doing this for a long time, I have a kind of a, I've got a feeling for when things aren't going to be useful or fruitful, and can kind of inform doctors of that, and sometimes maybe save the patient from getting an unnecessary x-ray.
0: Right, yeah. I mean, it makes sense that, you know, if it's coming from the, if it's at the doctor's discretion, then you'd probably, you know, you'd rarely have those sorts of situations.
1: Yeah, exactly, yeah.
0: Yeah, but in those rare situations where you have to, you know, weigh up whether the benefit outweighs the risk, how do you handle that?
1: So for the most part, like you said, like, given that everything comes at the discretion of doctors, you hope they're kind of dialed in and they know their stuff. And we have our own clinical judgment as well. But if it really does come down to the kind of the wire, you know, and we're like, oh, I'm not sure if this is the right move kind of thing. Like, so for example, like really young patients or pregnant patients, like that, they're kind of at risk categories, because obviously you don't want to be exposing young kids to radiation if you don't have to, or especially patients who are pregnant, you don't want to be exposing, you know, a fetus to x-rays if you don't have to, kind of thing. So we can then, if we're really unsure that it's the right move, we can defer to our radiologists that we have on site. So they're the doctors who are specialized in looking at and diagnosing from x-rays. So say a request comes in and I'm like, oh, I really don't know whether this is warranted, or this is going to be, you know, the risk is worth it, is worth the benefit kind of thing, then we can defer that to the radiologist. They'll often, you know, call the requesting doctor and review the case with the doctor. So the radiologists have that discussion, and then oftentimes either the radiologist will deem that given the case, or given whatever's going on with the patient, it will or will not be necessary. So we've got that kind of third party, if you will, to fall back on if we really feel strongly about it. And usually if we feel strongly about it, usually the radiologist will back us up, kind of thing. But it does depend obviously on the context and the patient, the best the outcome for the patient.
0: You're listening to Wellbeing. My guest today is Brisbane radiographer Callum House. And you mentioned kids being a vulnerable population for radiography. Is that because, you know, because they're smaller, that the same dose is going to affect them more? Or is it just because they're sort of, you know, generally vulnerable? Or
1: It's more just like the time, I guess. The younger you are, the more time you have to be exposed to radiation. And yep. Radiation is a cumulative effect, right? So that's why it can be quite difficult to quantify the effect of radiation. Or quantify is probably the wrong word, but like it's kind of insidious, I guess, where you don't see it, you can't see the effect immediately. You know, so you take an x-ray and nothing happens to you when you don't feel it, nothing actually happens to you. But we know from research that over time, repeated exposure to radiation can have negative health effects. So like as a kid, you just have longer to live essentially, and that's longer time for you, you know, we're using radiation more and more in medical imaging. So the younger you are when you start to being exposed to radiation, is like the more time you have for this cumulative effect effect to kind of stack up and for it to add up over time, essentially.
0: Yep. And are there any long-term health concerns commonly discussed among radiographers related to radiation?
1: Not that we know of, I guess. I think that we are all very vigilant and all very careful and conscious of exposure to radiation as radiographers. Obviously, we're exposed to it not exposed, but we're working around it all day, every day kind of thing. So, you know, we have a lot of these kind of things in place. So, for example, we all wear a radiation badge on it. So every month we'll send our radiation badge off to be monitored to see if we've been exposed unknowingly or unknowingly to any additional radiation than what would be normal. So that's a monthly monitoring that we do to make sure that we're not getting any undue exposure. All of our areas that we work in around radiation are lined with lead. So the walls, the glass, everything is lead lined, and x-rays don't penetrate through lead. So we pretty much 95% of the time aren't in the room when we're taking x-rays. And if we are, we'll have a lead gown on with a lead shielding to prevent us from being exposed. And we also get an additional week of leave every year because we are working with radiation. So that's kind of interesting as well. So, yeah, all these things are put into place to kind of protect us from this as a hazard. But we're also very careful and very vigilant to make sure that it's not kind of that nothing is that comes with that kind of working around radiation sort of thing.
0: Right. I'm interested about this badge that you've mentioned. What's that made out of and how does that pick up radiation and you know, monitor radiation levels?
1: That's actually a very good question. I've worn one of these things for like, nearly 10 years now, and I don't actually know what they're made of. That's a great question. All I really know of them, to be perfectly honest with you, is that we wear them every day. You keep them on a little rack at work. So when you clock in, you kind of just pick it up, pop it onto your uniform, wear it around all day, and then before you go home, you pop it back on the rack. And then, yeah, every the end of every month, that gets sent away and sent back, and we get a little email that says, you know, this is how much radiation the badge has received, and if there's an outlier, then you have to kind of report that. It's kind of monitored by our radiation safety officers, who are, you know, self-appointed people at the hospital, and they monitor everyone's dose and make sure no one's getting any undue radiation. But as for what they're actually made of, that's a very good question, and I should probably do some research into that.
0: Yeah, some homework for you.
1: Yeah, thanks, mate.
0: All good. And so does awareness of radiation risks ever cause you anxiety in your own work?
1: I mean, risks of radiation on a personal level, like for myself, and I guess the people I work with know, I guess, just because as we said, we're very, very conscious and very, you know, very careful around working with radiation. So I'm pretty comfortable in the fact that, you know, I'm working in this environment, but taking all the right precautions. But I guess the radiation risk, as far as it goes, when administering it to patients, sometimes I can kind of have a bit of anxiety around that, especially when it comes to imaging like small children. That's one that's really I've never really gotten used to, I guess. It's unfortunate, but that it's a necessary part of the job, and it's, you know, it's a horrible thing to have to do, but, you know, for every now and again, a small children come in, you know, they get hurt as well. So like x-rays aren't so bad, obviously, because it's such a small dose, but since I've been working in CT, you know, having to do CT scans on very, very small children, be it, you know, a head CT because a small child's fallen off a table or something and bumped their head. That one's a bit stressful. I've gotten a little bit better surrounding that, but I know when I first started doing CT, that kind of stressed me out when I had to do that. Luckily, you don't have to do it very often. These things come up rarely, which is great. But when they do come up, it's kind of one of the harder parts of the job, I would say. So that one kind of stresses me out a little bit from time to time, but I've kind of made my peace with that a little bit these days. But yeah, it did get to me a little bit at the beginning when I was doing CT scans, for sure.
0: Yeah, no, that does sound a bit tough. I suppose it's, you know, it's probably not for no good reason, though, you know what I mean?
1: Yeah, no, exactly. And that's like every, like I said before, with like the, you know, running these things by a radiologist, which is like our special x-ray doctors, any pediatric patient that requires a CT scan goes through a protocoling process where the doctor discusses the case with the radiologist, and the radiologist will say yes or no as far as what they think, if it's necessary or not. So you always have that kind of assurance that the scan is necessary and you're doing the right thing, but at the end of the day you're still the person that's irradiating the small child. So you know, you are helping the kid, but you know, that does have that kind of effect, you know.
0: Yeah.
1: It's hard to shake that one, I guess.
0: Yeah, for sure. And I understand that. And do you think advancements in imaging technology are improving well-being by reducing risks?
1: Yeah, absolutely. I think, you know, the technologies we're using are always being improved upon and iterated on, you know, because, you know, these machines that we're using to administer radiation, obviously they're being sold by private companies. So these companies are always working on their machines to try and make them more efficient, more radiation effective, you know, like, so that's always something like, that's a big draw to one machine or another. It's like, well, we can produce the same quality image with a lower dose. So, you know, that might make it so one hospital wants to buy this machine or the other. So in that regard, the advancements in technology are actively reducing the radiation that these machines have to give to achieve a good quality image. So that's great. And just generally in that same vein, I guess, like, there's different techniques that are being used that have come about that are more applicable these days. So, like, for example, because the machines are getting, the advancements in the technology are improving, and we're able to get these images with lower doses of radiation, you can kind of use these kind of screening tools more readily. So I think a big example at the moment that I'm seeing a lot of is cardiac screening, where patients will have a scan of their heart. It's called a calcium score. So it's usually in, like, you know, your middle to older aged patients, where we'll do a reasonably low dose CT scan of the heart. And that just will show very quick scan, very easy to do. It takes like 5 minutes to do. And it shows if the patient has any calcium growing in the main arteries and vessels of the heart. And traditionally, that's, you know, a pretty big deal. If you've got a large amount of buildup of calcium in your heart, it can cause a heart attack. So being able to screen for that quite readily while using a reasonably low dose of radiation is amazing and something that's really come a long way in the last 10 years or so. So that's like one very obvious way that, you know, the advancement in technology and therefore the decrease in doses kind of really improved outcomes for people.
0: Yeah, cool. What changes could further reduce harm while maintaining the benefits of x-rays?
1: I think that, well, like I said, probably the main thing is just the continued development and iteration on not only the hardware, but the software that these machines use. So, like I said before, all these kind of improvements and drops in radiation dose means that you can use these tools like CT a bit more readily, and you're exposing patients to less and less radiation each time. And you're decreasing kind of the burden on the patient each time you use them. So I think probably that's the main one, is just that, the iterations on the actual machinery itself to make it more efficient and give less dose while still producing a nice quality image is the biggest thing that's going to increase outcomes and really help, I think.
0: Has your perspective on radiation risk changed since you've started working in the field?
1: I think a little bit. I think originally, you know, before I started working, I kind of had a similar take on radiation as the general public, I guess, who kind of didn't understand it very much. But I guess as I've worked with it more and more, I think I've kind of realized that, you know, X-rays in, you know, just a plain X-ray radiograph is a lot more it's a lot lower dose than what I would have thought, like you said earlier, which is great and very effective. And I think in contrast, I think since doing CT, I've kind of realized that we probably tend to overuse CT a little bit, and that kind of it's an easy thing to do to request a CT scan, and the doses are still, you know, they're getting lower, but they are still reasonably high. So I think that that one's definitely a tricky one, and kind of using CT sparingly is something that I kind of like to see a bit more going ahead, I guess.
0: Right. Okay. And just to wrap us up, I mean, we've talked a little bit about, you know, how I'm sure this is probably a common misconception that, you know, I mean, I thought this as well, but, you know, the radiation dose is actually not that high for, or the radiation exposure isn't too risky really for each individual scan. But are there any other misconceptions about X-rays and radiography that you've encountered?
1: I think the biggest one is probably like I get called a radiologist a lot. That's a big misconception, I would say, that, you know, radiographers are radiologists, but they're two very different things. So a radiographer is obviously someone who takes the X-rays or the scans. And then a radiologist is the person who has studied to be a doctor and then gone and done more study to interpret X-rays, specifically X-rays and CTs and all the rest of it. So two very different things. I kind of wish I was a radiologist, but I am not. So that's one. And then I guess another misconception, I guess, is what happens to me a lot is a patient will come in for a scan or whatever.

0: much about that. And they're the two main ones, I would say.
1: Awesome. Yeah, interesting. Well, that'll just about do us for today, but thank you very much for coming on the show today, Cal. It was great to have you on.
0: No, thanks for having me, man. I appreciate it.
1: Not a problem. My guest today was radiographer Callum Howes. Thank you for joining us on the show today. Thank you for listening. I'm Guy Murphy, and all of us at Wellbeing wish you well.

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2: This week on Inside Motorsport, Rylan Gray catches up with two of the rookies from the Tasmanian round of the Supercars Championship, Rylan Gray and Jackson Walls. I hope you enjoy their thoughts

0: That's it, because Tony Whitlock, and I'm with Jackson Walls, another of our rookies, for a post-Simmons Plains rookie review. Welcome back to the show, Jackson.
1: Thanks. Thanks for having me again.
0: It's always an interesting track. It's a bull ring for a reason, of course, isn't it?
1: Yeah, it's funny. Doesn't seem so bad in Super 2, but when you go there in main game, and you got to do those longer races, it's certainly its own little bull ring. It's such a short lap, so it makes racing pretty tough.
0: Unbelievably, the gaps in qualifying are extraordinarily small, aren't they?
1: Yeah, I think for two of the qualifying sessions, the whole field was within 1 second. So, yeah, it's tight is an understatement. You know, one little mistake and you can lose 5 or 6 spots.
0: So easy to go a lap down. Pit stops obviously are paramount important. And whether it's 2 wheels or 4 wheels changing, it's just incredible that they have to be just right, don't they?
1: Yeah, I mean, you rely so much on the pit crew. You know, it doesn't seem like it so much, but if you have a bad stop and you lose 4 or 5 seconds, it's detrimental to the race and it's almost impossible to recover.
0: One of the things, of course, also about the place is when you have a wet, it makes a big impact on the grid, doesn't it?
1: Yeah, like it's kind of annoying. After the first qualifying session on Saturday morning, I felt really comfortable and I'd just gotten knocked out. And I felt like if it had stayed that wet for that little bit longer, I would have probably been in the 10 for the first time, which would have been nice. But qualifying was definitely a good start.
0: The extraordinary thing about Simmons Plains is it has both the slowest and the fastest corner in Australian motor racing. So, you know, this combination of those two things is unbelievable, isn't it?
1: Yeah, it's funny, you know, like the hairpin's so slow and then you go up to turn 5 and it's so fast. You just feel like you wouldn't even realize 15 seconds ago you were going less than 80 k's an hour.
0: Were there any particular things that you took away from that race meeting? I mean, obviously, you know, a big learning curve in terms of closeness of a grid. The difference between a soft and a super soft tyre. What do you take away from that? Obviously, going to a totally different environment and climate in Darwin next. What's the thing you take away from that race meeting at Simmons Plains?
1: Biggest thing for me was probably, you know, just once again, it was another weekend where I got to learn how the tyre degs. I did some pretty long stints relative in the last race to the people around me. So, I actually feel like I learned a lot about just being nicer to the rear tires, and it pays off at the end of the stint compared to others.
0: All the very best up in Darwin, Jackson. I'm sure that you'll do well. The track has a characteristic in that, you know, it's a power circuit, that very long, long straight. You've been there, of course, in Carrera Cup, haven't you, several times?
1: Yeah, been there 3 times in Carrera Cup, finished on the podium for the weekend twice. So, yeah, I'm pretty familiar with the circuit and I really enjoy it.
0: Yeah, and I imagine you would. Enjoy your time up in Darwin. Thank you very much again for joining us.
1: Thanks for having me.
0: Welcome to Inside Supercars. We're now talking with one of our young rookies, that being Rylan Gray of the number 38 Shell V-Power Mustang. Welcome.

0: Welcome back to the show, Rylan.
1: Yeah, thank you. Thanks for having me again.
0: Tell us about your weekend in Tasmania. It was very different this year because there were some certain things like the Devonport, the fan experience there. That would have kept you fairly busy for quite a few days.
1: Yeah, we had a pretty busy schedule flying into Hobart. So we did some appearances down there with the team, which was good. So our week was pretty jam-packed, but as far as the race weekend goes, there was a lot of difficulties throughout the weekend, but we had a lot of positives as well. So starting off pretty slow in practice, but we ended up putting some good laps together in quali, just quite in payoff in the races.
0: Tell us about the qualifying, because you did well in both the soft and the super soft tyre.
1: Yeah, it was really good, actually, having race there last year in the in Super 2, and we had very good success getting some poles and a race win and the round win. So I had some good confidence heading there, and especially getting to tracks I know now is going to be a lot easier for myself. So yeah, we been struggling a lot with qualifying over the past couple of rounds, but we've been really quick in the races, and it seems like we've swapped that for this round. We had some really good speed in qualifying on the back end of the 10, and unfortunately made a mistake on the Sunday, which we would have been in the shootout. So there's a lot of positives to come from it. We just need to go back as a team and have a look at the things that we had a few misfortunes on.
0: You take away from it the fact that the car is so good now and better for you in qualifying than you'd been earlier in the year. But that's all part of the learning this category, isn't it?
1: Yeah, it's all part of it. As I've said before, it's a massive step going from Super 2 to main game. All the margins are so fine. It's probably the tightest in the world, I'd say. So if you're a little bit off, you're down the back. So putting a good solid quali lap together is something that I've had to learn throughout the season, and I think we're slowly unlocking that speed.
0: Given that that's your big takeaway from the weekend, obviously, you're comfortable with the way in which you can adapt yourself and the car to those circumstances.
1: Yeah, we've actually, I think, probably performed better on the super soft than the soft this year, to be honest. So it's been a lot easier for me to make that transition. There isn't a big difference in the tyres, I would say, from my point of view. So it's been a lot easier, and we seem to work a lot better on that super soft. So we've sort of taken a little bit of that into the soft tyre, and it's really working out now. So I'm really excited to head up to Darwin in a month's time, as I raced there last year as a wild card. So, yeah, I can't wait to go back.
0: One of the things, of course, is that Dunlop are in the process of looking at development of an even softer tyre, so a super, super soft tyre. You would have heard about that, I'm sure.
1: Nah, it's actually the first time I've heard about this, so it'll be interesting to see what they come out with.
0: Yeah, I mean, obviously, the soft tyre that you now run, which I think was a couple of years ago, was the soft tyre, and it's been developed further. And one of the great things about it is its repeatability, that being that it doesn't degrade enormously. And that's been a great success, and I'm sure you would have enjoyed that process of, you know, learning that tyre as well.
1: Yeah, it's been good, especially obviously Super 2 last year we ran on a hard tyre, so there's not a whole bunch of grip, and it degs slowly, but it actually degs more than the soft tyre we use now. So yeah, it's been quite fun running on that tyre that doesn't deg as much, and you can race quite hard with it, which was good. So Dunlop are doing a good job, but it should be interesting to see what they come out with in the future.
0: One of the other aspects of the weekend, which there'd been an update to the Camaro Aero package. You would have run quite a bit of it, both with the Camaros and the Supras. Did you see any performance advantage either of them had over a Mustang, say?
1: I wouldn't say I could see a whole bunch on track. It's not something you really focus on, to be honest. You just sort of run your own game, or I do anyway. So I'd more focus on myself than what the performance of the other cars are.
0: The other aspect, of course, is that the Toyotas certainly don't seem to be suffering in the engine department. You know, there was some talk about that they had at some point in their rev range the ability to run, but they certainly had the steam, winning two of the three races at the weekend.
1: Yeah, they definitely had a bit of speed around Tassie, which it's it's good to get different brands winning, but we'll just I think we'll just focus on getting our cars up the front and in our winning ways, which I think everyone at DJR is really, it's really striving to do. So yeah, we'll just continue that and improve over the season and try to beat everyone else.
0: Well, enjoy your time getting ready for Darwin and Hidden Valley. All the very best, Rylan Gray. Thank you for joining us again.
1: Thank you very much.
2: That's all we have time for this week on Inside Motorsport. Until next time round, keep smiling and bye for now.
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Oh, so manic in the day, oh, so crazy in the night. I think I'm losing my mind. I take a left, but then it's right.

0: Oh, so manic in the day, oh, so crazy in the night. I think I'm losing my mind.
1: I think I'm losing my mind.
0: I take a left.

0: The knife lay sleeping in the drawer. The imp lies curled up in the corner. The body keeps the score.
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2: Hello, I'm Laura Devoy. The federal government and opposition have criticised the US's latest tariff proposal as President Donald Trump takes aim at modern slavery. He wants to impose tariffs of between 10 and 12.5% on dozens of countries, including Australia, which import goods made by slave labour. Speaking in Canberra this morning, Treasurer Jim Chalmers defended Australia's record on slavery.
3: We've got a world-leading legislation in place already to combat the evils of modern slavery.
2: The Shadow Defence Minister James Patterson says the proposal is difficult to justify under Australia and the US's free trade agreement.
4: And it is particularly difficult to understand why the Trump administration believes that Australia is somehow a source of slave labour produced goods. This is something that we hope the US administration reconsiders.
2: Australian women who say they were assaulted by Israel are demanding to meet the Prime Minister. The women from the Flotilla to Gaza will be in Parliament House today to ask Anthony Albanese to hear their stories. The group says evidence of the alleged beatings, sexual assaults and abuse by Israeli forces have been submitted to the International Criminal Court. Israel has denied the accusation. The group says despite repeated requests, Mr. Albanese has refused to meet with them or publicly condemn Israel's treatment. The peak organisation representing trucking operators in New South Wales is calling for direct financial support amid the ongoing closure of the Great Western Highway. David Wilson reports.
5: The highway, which links the regional cities of Lithgow, Bathurst and Orange to Sydney, has been closed for nearly 3 months after structural issues were found in a near 200-year-old bridge. Road Freight New South Wales says trucking businesses are forking out at least $120 more for every one-way semi-trailer trip. The increased costs are linked to increased fuel use, additional driver hours and higher operating costs. While the organisation has welcomed grants for affected small businesses, it says many freight businesses were not local and therefore not eligible for assistance.
2: New data shows 92% of childcare centres are meeting the national quality standard or above. The latest national quality framework says regulators visited more than 6,000 services in the first quarter of this year and took 933 compliance actions. In a statement, Education Minister Jason Clare says the percentage of childcare centres meeting the national quality and safety standards is at the highest level ever. A research assistant has caught what's believed to be the largest carp ever captured in Perth's waterways. Cindy Palermo says the female carp was discovered during an electrofishing project in a lake in northern Perth. It weighed 11.9 kilograms and measured 823 millimetres in length. The carp was carrying up to 3 million eggs ready to spawn. Volunteers are working overtime ahead of one of the Top End's largest multicultural festivals. The Glentie Festival is a celebration of the NT's Greek community and culture. President of the Greek Orthodox Community of Northern Australia, Michael Koulianos, says the Darwin Esplanade will again host the festivities this weekend. He says for now, it's a hectic time for all involved.
6: When you see our volunteers come together, you see our young people involved, you see families preparing the food their parents and grandparents once made, you see the wider Darwin community supporting us and sharing in the celebration, and you remember why we do it.
2: Turning to sport, Hugo Hall-Khan will make his AFL debut tonight when the Crows host Geelong at the Adelaide Oval. Veteran Taylor Walker also returns to the side, replacing the injured Isaac Rankin and suspended Riley Filthorpe. The Cats have made three changes.
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8: 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I'm Seb McDonald with today's report. Sheep numbers at Forbes fell again this sale, with agents yarding 25,700 head. There were 16,700 lambs penned, and the quality continues to be very mixed. All the usual buyers were present and competing in a dearer market. Lambs to restockers sold from $232 to $299 a head. Trade weight lambs were $8 better and more on the well-bred and finished types. Lambs 20 to 24 kilos sold from $282 to $325 a head, with heavies to 26 kilo ranging from $308 to $342 a head. Export lambs sold from $324 to $410 a head, and carcass prices averaged 1,200 to 1,279 cents per kilo, with plenty of sales in the 1,300 cents per kilo bracket. There was 9,000 mutton drawn for, and the quality continues to be mixed. Prices jumped with the strong competition. Merino ewes sold from $188 to $355 a head. Crossbred ewes received from $190 to $336 a head, with Dorper ewes from selling from $173 to $338 a head. Wet conditions reduced cattle numbers at CTLX Carcor, and the quality was slightly plainer. Grown steers were again in short supply, and there was more variation in the grown heifers, with less prime heavyweights penned. Around 400 cows were offered, and the quality was back through the run. The market sold to a much stronger trend. Weaner steers reached 642 cents and heifers 553 cents per kilo. Feeder steers were 25 to 30 cents per kilo stronger, with the medium and heavyweight selling from 500 to 572 cents per kilo. Feeder heifers were 30 to 40 cents better, selling from 470 to 545 cents per kilo, the bulk over 500 cents per kilo. Heavy trade heifers reached 485 cents per kilo. Grown steers to feed reached 526 cents, and prime grown steers and bullocks were 12 cents dearer, selling from 468 to 495 cents per kilo. The best of the heavy grown heifers reached 488 cents per kilo. Heavy cows were 10 cents to 14 cents stronger, with the bulk ranging from 385 to 430 cents, and the leaner two score cows jumped nearly 20 cents per kilo and ranged from 355 to 396 cents per kilo. The best heavy bulls sold to 440 cents per kilo. That concludes today's market update, brought to you by Auctions Plus, dedicated to connecting ag.

0: New data from Suicide Prevention Australia's Community Tracker reveals that elevated distress is impacting the majority of Australians. The report also reveals that almost half of Australians say that cost of living and personal debt is a factor that's caused elevated distress compared to this time last year. We caught up with Suicide Prevention Australia CEO Neviz Murray to find out more.
1: Sadly, the Community Tracker again in this report shows that 4 out of 5 Australians report higher distress levels now than a year ago. And what that is telling us is that we're seeing sustained pressure and sustained distress in our community. It's not a temporary spike or a fleeting trend. This is something that's been sustained. This level of distress has permeated our community for a long period of time. And that certainly is cause for pause and for us to really consider that, you know, it's something that we must address at a system level rather than talking about individual resilience and that kind of thing.
0: You can find out more about the Community Tracker and the work of Suicide Prevention Australia at suicidepreventionaust.org. And remember, if you or someone you know requires support, please reach out. 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Phone Lifeline on 13 11 14 for any problem you're facing, big or small.
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tea. 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
1: Uncle, what are you up to? I thought you loaded that fishing gear into the ute last night.
2: Yeah, then I had to unload it all to see what I loaded. And now I'm loading it again. It's tricky business planning for a fishing trip, you know.
1: Yeah, I guess you're right. But once we get there, it's going to be nice and peaceful. Out on country with just you and me. Speaking of being out on country, maybe we'll have some time to yarn about that retirement stuff we started looking at the other day.
2: Yeah, that'll be good. You know, planning for retirement can also feel like tricky business or feel like something that just isn't for us mob.
1: I don't think you're alone in feeling that way. But planning for retirement doesn't just help us, but our family too. And when we looked at that MoneySmart website, it helped to think about what it could look like for us, as well as what we can do now to plan for it, right?
2: It did make me feel better. I reckon more mob should check MoneySmart out. Thinking about a plan for your retirement is important for all of us.
1: Yeah. And speaking of plans, let me give you a hand loading the rest of this fishing stuff. If we load it all just right, we might actually have some room for our camping gear and some food.
2: As if we're going to need food with all the fish we're going to be reeling in. And for you mob listening out there, don't forget to check out MoneySmart. It's a free, independent source of information that can help you plan your retirement future today. You can find out more at moneysmart.gov.au/retirement.
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0: New data from Suicide Prevention Australia's Community Tracker reveals that elevated distress is impacting the majority of Australians. The report also reveals that almost half of Australians say that cost of living and personal debt is a factor that's caused elevated distress compared to this time last year. We caught up with Suicide Prevention Australia CEO Neviz Murray to find out more.
1: Sadly, the Community Tracker again in this report shows that 4 out of 5 Australians report higher distress levels now than a year ago. And what that is telling us is that we're seeing sustained pressure and sustained distress in our community. It's not a temporary spike or a fleeting trend. This is something that's been sustained. This level of distress has permeated our community for a long period of time. And that certainly is cause for pause and for us to really consider that, you know, it's something that we must address at a system level rather than talking about individual resilience and that kind of thing.
0: You can find out more about the Community Tracker and the work of Suicide Prevention Australia at suicidepreventionaust.org. And remember, if you or someone you know requires support, please reach out. 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
1: Today on Wings, period pride in India. In January 2026, India's Supreme Court declared the right to menstrual health and hygiene to be fundamental under Article 21 of India's Constitution. But in March, it rejected a petition for a national menstrual leave policy. Their reasoning? No one will hire women. Some Indian companies and states have instituted menstrual leave over the years, but discussions online suggest taking the leave can be a liability. A lot of men can't bear to have menstruation mentioned, and many women prefer not calling attention to their condition. There is, however, one state in India where menstruation is publicly celebrated with a raucous annual holiday for women and girls around the middle of June. Kalpana Pradhan has covered that for Wings. Stay tuned.

0: Welcome to Wings, a series of news and current affairs programs by and about women around the world, produced and distributed by the Women's International News Gathering Service.
1: Periods have been coming out of the closet politically around the world since at least 2004. That's the year a bill was introduced in Canada's Parliament to exempt menstrual hygiene products from federal tax. Countries that have now passed full or partial tax relief on such products include Kenya, Canada, India, Colombia, Australia, Germany, and Rwanda. Some countries have considered mandating free menstrual hygiene products for some or all of their populace. A Canadian petition started in 2019 went to Parliament in 2020. Reactions were mixed, and the government did not act on it. Scotland, however, signed a Period Products Act into law in 2021. Now a government publication specifies that India, Colombia, Australia, Germany, and Rwanda. Some countries have considered mandating free menstrual hygiene products for some or all of their populace. A Canadian petition started in 2019 went to Parliament in 2020. Reactions were mixed, and the government did not act on it.

0: In 2022, the Netherlands passed its own bill to make menstrual products free and easily accessible, but only to persons at or below the official national poverty level. Although India did remove its tax on menstrual products, they have not given in to a newer demand for paid period leave. A sympathetic male parliamentarian introduced a menstruation benefits bill in 2017, but withdrew it in 2022. Members from India's ruling party claimed the subject was a dirty matter to discuss in the Holy Assembly. Some women were also concerned that a requirement for menstrual leave benefits would hurt women's chances for employment. Students from India's colleges and universities launched an online campaign and a petition demanding India's Labour and Employment Ministry create paid menstrual leave for working women in both the government and private sectors. The 2014 report, titled Spot On, published by the NGO DASRA, found that nearly 23 million girls dropped out of school annually in India due to lack of proper menstrual hygiene management facilities, which include availability of sanitary napkins and logical awareness of menstruation. The report also said there were 355 million menstruating women in India, nearly 30% of the country's population. The campaign for leave was launched by a woman law student in Odisha, a coastal state in eastern India. Kalpana Pradhan filed this report for Wings.
1: Odisha state is the only state in India where people celebrate menstruation and womanhood.
2: Rajo celebration is all about menstruating Mother Earth as well as menstruation of all women irrespective of age. 3 days of Rajo is to give complete rest to earth as well as to all women.
1: The topic of menstruation is huge taboo in India.
3: In period time, women are not allowed to enter the kitchen room, not allowed to touch the jar of pickle. Even they are not allowed to sleep with their husbands.
1: And it cannot be denied that women are affected by periods.
4: Being a woman on the time of period, I am feeling so much pain and feeling irritating.
5: As a working woman, I can really understand the unbearable pain of a woman during the menstrual time.
3: And that is why period leaves are more important nowadays.
1: The Odisha woman Ranjita Priyadarshini launched a campaign of paid period leave for women.
3: I believe that women have the right to period leave.

Menstruation is a taboo topic in the Indian society, but in the eastern Indian state of Odisha, people have been celebrating this every year in the form of a festival named Rajo Parbo with fun and gaiety. The festival relates the menstrual cycle of the goddess. According to mythology, on the 3 days of the festival, Mother Earth undergoes menstruation. On the 4th day, a ceremonial bath takes place with the beginning of the agricultural season. The eastern coastal state celebrates the regeneration of Mother Earth with a festival, Rajo Parbo. This is a 3 days festival specially for women and girls to come together to honor womanhood and acknowledge the gifts of Mother Earth across the state. The festival is natively pronounced as Rajo, a local term that means

menstruating women. The state observed Raju Parbo festival to combat all the prejudices that surround the menstrual cycle and to celebrate girls' womanhood.

0: During the 3 days, women are given a break from household chores. Sociology professor Dr. Rita Roy has 40 years experience in academics and consulting. She feels the Rajo Parbo celebration of womenhood is one of the main cultural festivals of Odisha. I asked her for more information.
1: Let's be clear that Rajo is not a religious festival but has high cultural significance for the people of this region. Rajo is the shorter version of Rajaswala, which means the woman who is menstruating. In this case, the woman symbolizes the body of the earth mother, who is the universal mother of all beings. She is not only feminine, but like other females, menstruates and reproduces. Let me assert that Rajo is the most important cultural festival of Odisha, which has sustained itself even in the wake of intense modernization, industrialization, because Odisha is largely a population of tribes and a state which is dominated by agricultural communities. Rajo celebration is all about menstruating Mother Earth as well as menstruation of all women irrespective of age. 3 days of Rajo is to give complete rest to Earth as well as to all women. It has regional variations in Odisha, tribal, non-tribal, in different regions within the state. Typically, women will not do any household work. Men will do most of it, especially cutting vegetables and grinding spices. Girls will not work at all. Instead, they will swing in some temporary swing, sing songs, praising the Earth Mother, declaring themselves as powerful regenerators of species, move around with their girlfriends, visit places with women. Depending on the occupation, tribes of different regions celebrate inside the forest, offering blood sacrifice to Earth, usually a male animal, for better fertility and regeneration. Also, they call their ancestors for this purpose. Agricultural communities offer milk, turmeric, and flour. These are the symbols of sustenance and health and beauty.
0: Professor, in India, menstruation is still a taboo and women still fight many stigmas, some of which keep them away from kitchens and places of worship. But this celebration doesn't shy away from mention of menstruation openly.
1: Whatever be the ways of celebration, menstruation is the basis to applaud and it is open and clear. Though people use all symbolic languages of expressing menstruation, but it's openly understood that in order to be fertile, all have to menstruate like the Mother Earth. There are a lot of local ways of expressing fertility of Earth Mother as of the women. Hunger for food and sex is verbalized through different symbolic ways.
2: On Wings, you are listening to Kalpana Pradhan's documentary about the traditional menstruation festivals in India's Odisha state. Again, sociologist Dr. Rita Ray.
1: Food during Rajo has a special flavor, which consists of rice pudding, cakes, specially eaten only for this occasion. The most important part of it is that every household will exchange home-baked pitha, which is the cake, to the neighbors and relatives. These will be carried by the girls. For the married women, it symbolizes huge prestige for the daughter-in-law to get a basket full of gifts specially brought by either the brother, father, or some male member from the village.
0: As you know, paid period leave campaign launched from Odisha, getting response throughout the country. What are your views about it?
1: The present movement for paid leave for menstruation, according to me, may be a good initiative of feminist movement. But then taking away the earth's womanliness needs to be understood more clearly, and not separating women from the mother.
0: Law student Ranjita Priyadarshini launched an online campaign demanding paid period leave for women employed in both government and private sectors during periods, and also a signature campaign seeking support from women for the cause. Women and girls throughout the country are seeking one day of menstrual leave in every month. Tapaswini, a metal industry worker from Odisha state, said,
3: "Jab hame period hota hai, bahut pet dard hota hai, badan mein dard, bahut taklif ke saath kaam karne ka aur bhi taklif hota hai, isliye hame ek din ki chutti milni chahiye."
0: The factory worker Tapaswini was saying that during menstruation, she feels huge pain in her lower abdomen. Being a factory worker, she had to do her regular work, which is very painful for those days. If she will take leave, company will deduct her one day payment from her salary. Otherwise, she has to take medical leave. But in this case, she need to submit doctor's prescription, which is not possible in every month. That is the reason she support the paid period leave campaign.
4: Hello, it's Akanksha Mishra, and I am from Rajasthan. I really support Ranjita for the one day period leave, because actually during the period our body produces hormones that cause uterine contractions, aiding the shedding of the uterine lining. So when our body the uterine contracts, that creates a lot of pain, and usually this pain is stomach pain, but sometimes this pain also manifests in the form of leg pain and backache. So working or doing job with the unbearable pain is really dejected. So don't you think that especially at this time women should take rest, which can help her for better health? So I really appreciate Ranjita for this campaign, and I really support her that every woman should get at least one day period leave without any problems.
5: Hi, I am Pallavi from India. I am supporting Ranjita's campaign paid period leave. Being a woman on the time of period first day, I am feeling so much pain and feeling irritating. So for making a healthy and happy work culture, if government approve it, then it will help all the working women of India.
2: On Wings, this is Kalpana Pradhan's report about the campaign for menstrual leave in India.
0: Ranjita Priyadarshini is only 28 years old. She has earlier worked in the heavy metal industry, and she felt the situation of women workers in the industries.
6: While some women cruise through their monthly cycle, others, particularly those with conditions like endometriosis or PMDD, that is premenstrual dysphoric disorder, they experience a range of effects, which researchers cite as some of the most common for women of reproductive age. Most women try to push through and go to work anyway. This is often because they feel reluctant to disclose period-related symptoms to their superiors for fear of being perceived as or incapable of doing their jobs.
0: Ranjita has asked to Indian Labour and Employment Minister to grant the provision to women employees. which constitute nearly a third of the total workforce in the country. She has also submitted a petition to State Labour and Employment Minister Sushant Singh in this regard. Ranjita was saying,
6: I am studying law and have been a previous employee in the heavy metal industry. Paid period leave have been a topic of debate in our country for a very long time. It is challenging, but definitely not a far-fetched reality. Recently, the Spanish government declared period leave policies for all. Currently, there are 12 companies in India which offer period leaves. Such initiatives not only create positive impact, but also sets an example for other companies to follow. It also settled all taboo associated with period, and women are openly able to say that she is having period and might not be as productive at work as other days.
0: Till today, most part of the country, menstruation is still considered to be dirty and impure. Discrimination against menstruating women is widespread in India. Girls are taught to keep their period hidden from the outside world, and unfortunately, men and society fail to recognize the excruciating pain. It is very difficult to have an open discussion about it, as people seem to get extremely uncomfortable and prefer to discuss it behind closed doors. Ranjita can tell us more about it.
6: In India, the mentality of people and male-dominating culture create negative environment for a woman to discuss about period and menstrual related topics. In fact, when one woman shared a period to her male friend, somehow the male person feel very uncomfortable. In some places in India, even in period time, women are not allowed to enter the kitchen room, not allowed to touch the jar of pickle. Even they are not allowed to sleep with their husbands.
0: Ranjita, you have faced a lot of problems in your working fields and has encountered in numerous cases where women workers suffered during their periods while at work due to lack of access to proper toilets, restrooms, and many more. Could you please tell me what kind of problem you faced?
6: I faced a lot of challenges during periods as my job was very demanding. I have terrible menstrual cramps and always used to take leave on my first day of period. Also, there were no proper restroom facilities and neither a clean toilet in the plant. When I started working as an HR welfare officer, I realized I was not alone. I encountered that women construction workers struggle more during their menses. Most of them would stain their clothes as well. Gradually, I interacted with lady workers. Then I got to know the problem of periods for all of them. Neither government bodies nor private bodies have any leave provisions during this period. This first-hand experience led me to start paid period leave campaign. Also, I reach out to the maximum number of people. Working ladies which do not avail leave during period, fearing the deduction of amount from their salary, shook with unbearable pain. Therefore, I demand in my petition at least one paid period leave in each month should be granted by our Honorable Union Labour Minister of India. We talk about work ethics and culture in national and international conferences, but nothing has been implemented on ground yet. Such a step will not only lead to a healthy environment, but also encourage women to work. I believe to create a positive working environment, which is important that women have the right to period leave. I have already been contacting labor unions across the country, asking them for their support to the campaign. I believe if there is a collective action taken by all the union members via physical signatures, we can approach the labor ministry.
0: So, how is the response?
6: I have received support from many national and international organizations like Global South Coalition on Dignified Menstruation Kathmandu, KGS Leo Club Kenya, Jinja Models Uganda, ICRW Washington, Period Magazine Netherlands, and many more. They have shared and signed my petition. Response has been great, and my petition has been featured by many local and national media and many more.
0: As you said that you have knocked most government departments, how is the response?
6: There have been opposing views from most men, as they feel if women are given this leave, they would want something similar for all male workers too. However, I have received a lot of support from women workers across my network and from social media. It makes me feel very blessed to get support from a community of women employees. It is challenging to reach every woman till the last mile. It's still possible. We all know labor unions play an instrumental role in shaping policies. I have already been contacting labor unions across the country, asking them for their support to the campaign.
0: India has the Menstruation Benefits Bill 2017 that was tabled by a parliamentarian, Ninon Ering, in the parliament. And he also proposed the bill in the Arunachal Pradesh State Assembly too. The bill proposed paid leave for working women when Mother Nature comes are knocking every month. The bill also looks to provide better rest facilities for women at their workplace during menstruation. But India's ruling party MLAs, members of Legislative Assembly, said it's a dirty matter to discuss in the Holy Assembly, and the bill has been withdrawn in 2022. Women activists are saying that it is not only disheartening but disempowering when the people's representatives do not want to talk about menstrual health as a matter of state policy. Activists also feel that it is high time for the companies to start this initiative to break the stigma around menstruation and make workspaces healthier for women. The concept of period leave is not new in India. Over the past few years, several private companies have already announced period leave for their female employees. In the neighboring state of Bihar, female government employees have been able to take 2 days of special leave every month for biological reasons for the past 30 years. Kalpana Pradhan, Wings, Kolkata, India.
2: Menstrual leave already exists in Japan, Indonesia, and Zambia. As of December 2022, a bill for leave paid by the government instead of the employer was making its way through Spain's parliament. Spain passed a bill in 2025. It allows women to take up to 5 days off each month when period pain becomes debilitating. However, the wording of the legislation covers only previously diagnosed conditions, such as endometriosis. If you're not diagnosed, your family doctor can't sign off on menstrual leave. 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The Wings Sound logo is from Libana's album, A Circle is Cast. I'm Wings series producer Frida Worden. This is the Women's International News Gathering Service.

You ever been to a slow, boring cricket game or football match and had a bugger of a time getting one of those Mexican waves going? Do your countdowns get greeted by silence and apathy? Well, your problems are over, because researcher Tamás Vicsek from the University of Budapest in Hungary has studied the problem with a mathematical model, so it's all sorted. See, a Mexican wave is all about people in a crowd trying to attain mass behavior. And the mathematics of people cooperating on a large scale is quite a lot like the mathematics of raging bushfires or waves of muscular contraction spreading across your heart. You can simulate the spread of a bushfire if you know something about the way fire jumps from one tree to all of the neighboring trees. Similarly, if you know something about the way an idea, like standing up and waving your hands about like an idiot, gets passed from one person to the next, well, then you can model the Mexican wave. The maths is well known, it's just a new application to a novel situation. And the results of this model, well, apparently, it takes between 2 and 3 dozen people acting together to get the wave going. And startlingly, the wave will only really catch on during a lull in the game, because otherwise, spectators are just too distracted. Well, it isn't all quite so obvious, though, as the researchers predict that studies of this sort will help to predict more dangerous mass behavior, such as riots and fights, that frequently occur during the less exciting parts of sporting contests. Well, it hasn't been the easiest of starts for the poor old Euro. First, there was the problem of defining the new currency in the first place. Then the bloody Poms wouldn't have a bar of it and kept the pound. Then, in a gesture towards individual national identity, the EU goes and puts arches all over the notes. I mean, arches, honestly. Now it seems, even the euro coins have been stuffed up. According to this week's Nature Science update, the euro coins, which were adopted by much of the European Union earlier this year, can release over 300 times the amount of nickel that can cause skin reactions in people allergic to that metal. Now, an obvious answer would be, all right, reduce the amount of nickel then. But the reason isn't just in the quantity of the metal in the coins. The euro coins have two parts, an outer ring surrounding a centerpiece. Each of them are made with a different nickel alloy. And according to Frank Nestle of the University of Zurich, these two parts react with the sweat on your palm when you hold it in your hand. It becomes something like a small battery, and nickel ions are released in the process. These ions can lead to itching in around about 30% of the population. Nickel is usually controlled strictly by regulations, since it's one of the most important allergens in the environment. Objects like earrings, clothing studs, and, yes, coins often contain nickel. The corrosion of the euro coins is a real worry, because it seems that it's going to get worse over time as the coins get handled more and more. And from the as-if-they-needed-the-help department, in a great boon to science, rabbit penises have been artificially grown in the laboratory for the very first time. A team of researchers at the Harvard Medical School have successfully grown major parts of rabbit penises and surgically attached them to live bunnies. Actually, it is a bit of an achievement. Says Anthony Atala of the Harvard team, if you have a child born with ambiguous genitalia, this is a life-changing event. It's quite a feat of tissue engineering, since the penis is, apparently, much more complex than other organs engineered in similar ways. It has a number of functions. It contains very specialized muscles, and unlike, say, the bladder, it's a solid bit of tissue. The most challenging bit to grow is a section of the penis called the corpus cavernosum, the spongy tissue that fills with blood during erection. Yet this is the very bit that the scientists were able to grow. They grew new cells around a scaffold of collagen from the erectile tissue of the rabbits. They removed the original tissues from the rabbit penises, leaving the urethra and the nerves intact, and then reinserted the newly grown erectile tissue. Ah, but does it work? Well, once the rabbit patients had regained consciousness, they were placed in a cage with a female bunny, and within 30 seconds, they were attempting to have sex. And all went well from there. They were able to function fairly normally, copulating and producing sperm like, well, like rabbits. And that's about it from the Discovery News.

0: The telephone of the future will be an even more prominent and versatile part of our lives than it is today. Operating on no more power than an ordinary light bulb, the optical maser will be able to carry hundreds of thousands of telephone calls and television programs all at one time on a single beam of light. A touch of a button, and picture phones bring the conferees together. In seconds, company executives located around the world are deep in discussions over business details. Even printed material is exchanged among the group by telephonic machines, as if they were all in the same room. Junior is getting help with his homework. The program comes from an education center and is carried on a special TV circuit via telephone waveguide, a hollow tube that can carry hundreds of television programs and telephone calls at one time.
1: Not many people study ejaculation control in rats, but a couple that do have recently published seminal research in the erstwhile journal Science, and have also got a mention in Nature, so it must be true. Researchers William A. Truitt and Lick Coolin from the University of Cincinnati have located the spinal cord neurons that control ejaculation. Why is this so interesting to everyone who doesn't possess a penis, I hear you ask? Well, these findings may provide new insights towards the treatment of premature ejaculation and other issues regarding sexual dysfunction in paraplegic men. The researchers injected male rats with a specific toxin, selective SSP soporin, that kills only one group of nerves in the lumbar spinothalamic cells of the spinal cord. For the uninitiated, these are the cells that help transmit information from ejaculation-related signals from reproductive organs to the thalamus of the brain, which is the sensory area of the brain. This procedure was consequently found to disrupt the very last step of the rat's otherwise normal sexual behavior, ejaculation, but did not affect all the other good bits of the sexual response. What does this mean in real terms? Well, post-injection, the male rats were introduced to a willing female rat, not usually in a bar or nightclub, but like any male of any species, once they got the green light to get busy, they displayed the usual responses of getting an erection, chasing her around the cage, and proceeding to mount the consenting female with penetration resulting. They just never climaxed. The lumbar spinothalamic neurons in the lower back are active only after a normal male rat ejaculates, and not simply at mounting or penetration. As we all know, the largest sexual organ we possess is the brain, and is normally involved in the ejaculation reflex. Hence the reason why thinking about your times tables, dead cats on the side of the road, or swimming naked in the Antarctic usually prevents males ejaculating. But curiously, paraplegic men can climax even when the connection between the lower spinal cord and the brain is severed. The researchers worked out the neural circuits involved in this process and suspected that cells in the spinal cord generate an ejaculation reflex. They proposed that the ejaculation generator was processing sensory input from the penis with output to the muscle cells that cause ejaculation. These cells may also carry sensory information back to the brain after ejaculation, hence the warm fuzzy glow that occurs post-ejaculation. It is estimated that 30% of men have problems ejaculating at some time in their lives. Believe it or not, in the porn industry, it is actually a bigger problem that male actors are unable to perform rather than perform too early. Marcel Waldinger, a psychiatrist at the University of Utrecht in the Netherlands, is impressed with the research coming out of the Cincinnati group because it gives clinicians the basic information about what exactly is happening in the brain and spinal cord. The current treatment for patients who display clinical premature ejaculation is with antidepressant drugs such as Paxil and Prozac. Although these drugs perform well in what the industry terms the stopwatch test, they also provide a variety of undesirable side effects because of their effect on other areas of the brain. If future research is able to identify which chemicals activate the spinal neurons, they could improve treatments for male sexual dysfunction or even simulate orgasm, oh dare to dream. Although wildly speculative, it is conceivably possible that once these chemicals associated with the sensation of ejaculation and subsequent pleasurable feelings are identified, it may be possible to find drugs that can produce the same effect. But, unfortunately for you and me, these drugs will be a long time coming.

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0: Still to come? Gravity, what's up with that?
1: This is First Captain Marco Reyes of the Red Banner Northern Fleet. Whenever I surface off the Australian coast, I don't listen to the rock and roll. I listen to Discovery, the national science show, for interesting scientific tidbits such as how to avoid radiation sickness and 20 things to do with a spent nuclear reactor. That's how I got to be the great submariner I am today. Gennady?
0: Yes, Captain.
1: Engage the silent drive. Well, that's better. Peaceful, isn't it?
2: This is a story of the future, but not the very distant future. Like all stories of the future, however, its beginnings lie far back in the past. As far back as the first man on Earth to gaze at the stars and wonder if someday, somehow, he might travel to them. Travel through space. Sometimes mishaps occurred, and men paid for them with their lives. But the work went on. Experiments in celestial navigation, astrophysics, aerodynamics, until finally only one obstacle remained. That, as our story begins, turned out to be the oldest obstacle in the history of mankind. The human factor.
3: Astronomers have been looking at the sky for many years wondering, was Albert Einstein right? Since this sort of thing that turns on Chris Stewart and, hey, whatever rocks your boat, here's part one of his two-part series about testing our knowledge of gravity.
4: Chris, a bunch of astronomers from all over the world trained their collective eyes on Jupiter. They weren't looking at the planet's atmospheric stripes or famous giant red spot, and they weren't watching for another comet impact like the beautiful and unsettling images from the impact of Comet Hale-Bopp some years ago. No, this time, the scientists were gathering data that may provide evidence for one of the predictions of Einstein's theory of relativity, the existence of ripples in space and time traveling across the cosmos at the speed of light, known as gravity waves. Now, that's quite a lot to take in all at once, so let's take it one step at a time and start with gravity. The force of gravity is one of those physical phenomena that is so familiar, so constant in our daily experience, that it took thousands of years to even realize it existed at all. When you spend all day, every day, from the moment you were born, stuck to the surface of this planet, you don't tend to think about what it is that's holding you there. It wasn't until Galileo Galilei, in about 1600, dropped heavy objects from the top of the Leaning Tower of Pisa that anyone even realized that an object's acceleration towards the ground doesn't depend on how heavy it is. And it wasn't until the latter half of the 17th century, when Isaac Newton got knocked on a mulch by a falling apple and then nutted out a few equations, that any formal theory of gravity existed at all. Actually, it's pretty unlikely Newton really did get a wallet from a Golden Delicious. He was on self-imposed exile from London during one of the many bouts of the plague that ran through the great city, and he was staying on a farm that had a few apple trees when he worked on his theory of gravity. But the rest is probably a scientific urban myth. The other theory of gravity is this. Take two objects, any two objects, the Earth and the Moon, the Sun and the Earth, an apple and the ground. These two objects are attracted towards each other by a force which we call gravity. And that force depends on the masses of the two objects and the distance between them. The more massive the objects, the bigger the attraction. The wider the separation between them, the smaller the force they feel. This is true even for objects much smaller than the Moon or the Earth. An English guy called Cavendish, back in 1798, measured the force of gravitational attraction between spheres of lead that weighed just a few kilograms. Newton's theory suddenly shed a new light on a hell of a lot of scientific problems of the age. The motions of planets and comets, which had seemed strange and mysterious for centuries, could now be explained by considering their gravitational attraction towards the sun. Newtonian gravity even led to the discovery of new planets. When astronomers tried to explain the orbit of the planet Uranus, than the farthest flung planet in the solar system that was known. They found that they couldn't quite account for a strange wobble in Uranus's orbit using the sun's gravity alone. Working backwards, they calculated what the effect on the orbit would be from another large but unseen nearby planet. And when they looked a bit harder, then they found the planet Neptune. Yet there were questions that could not be answered by Newton's theory alone. For example, just what is this gravity stuff anyway? How does the Earth know that the sun is there, all those millions of miles away? As far as Newton's theory goes, there is no how or why. There just is. The force between the sun and the Earth, or any other two objects, exists. We can predict how big it is and what it will do. Beyond that, it's still a mystery. In particular, you could ask, does it take any time for the sun to influence the Earth through gravity? If the sun were to just suddenly disappear, when would we know about it? Well, we know that it takes light about 8 minutes to get from the sun to the Earth, which means when we get up early to watch a beautiful sunrise, we actually see it about 8 minutes after the sun really did peak above the horizon. But according to Newton's theory, gravity is instantaneous, so if the sun were to wink out of existence, we would still bathe in sunlight for another 8 minutes, but the Earth would stop orbiting immediately and wander off into space. Newton's theory was a triumph, certainly, but in 1916, a German physicist by the name of Albert Einstein rewrote the book on gravity with the theory of relativity. Einstein had a lot to say about the universe, ideas that turned the world of physics pretty much on its head. One of those ideas changed the way we look at space and time. In Newtonian physics, space and time are the background, the arena in which forces act and objects collide. But in Einstein's world, space and time together participate in events, acting as a single entity, which he called space-time. One way to imagine Einstein's view of gravity is to think of space as a large sheet of rubber, all stretched out. Onto this sheet, place a bowling ball. The bowling ball deforms the sheet around it, makes it curve, and the result is a dip in the sheet with the ball at the center. If a marble is dropped onto the sheet nearby, the marble will roll into the depression made by the ball. It will follow the curve of the sheet. Einstein's theory says that massive objects like planets and stars, even apples and scientists, deform the space-time around them. Other objects nearby move in response to this warping of space-time. So the Earth follows its annual orbit because it is rolling around the dip in space-time made by the sun. But we're not finished with this idea yet. Picture our bowling ball on the rubber sheet and imagine another bowling ball dropped onto the sheet some distance away. The second ball also deforms the rubber sheet, curving the space around it. The change in the shape of the sheet will cause the first ball to move. But the sheet doesn't change shape instantly. It takes a little time for the sheet to bend and stretch and for the effect to reach the first ball. Einstein realized that, in a similar way, gravity doesn't happen instantly either. It takes time to travel across space. In the theory of relativity, nothing can travel faster than light, and so at best, a gravitational influence can travel across space only as fast as a beam of light. Which means if the sun were to disappear suddenly, not only would we not see anything strange for 8 minutes, but the Earth would continue to orbit for that time also, even though there is nothing there to orbit around. But we still haven't talked about why astronomers are keenly watching the planet Jupiter. But we'll just have to wait for next time, when I'll explain about ringing bells with supernovas and using planets as lenses.
3: That was Chris Stewart with part one of his two-part series on gravity and why things suck.
5: Now, Newton's theory is a good theory of physics, but we discovered that it only works under certain limited conditions, the conditions in which we normally find ourselves. But Einstein's theory was more general, more universal than Newton's theory of gravitation. It went beyond it. But Einstein's theory of relativity has its limits too. And to extend beyond these limits requires a leap of imagination no less great than that needed by Einstein to go beyond Newton.
3: And finally, here's Chris Stewart with some late-breaking science news.
6: New moon?
3: Companion asteroid? Or just another bit of space junk? The jury's still out of the exact nature of the Earth's newest solar system buddy, rather prosaically named J-002-E2. But whatever this chunk of stuff is, it was discovered by amateur astronomer Bill Young in Arizona. Bill first thought the object was just passing by, but then realized that it was, in fact, orbiting the Earth once every 50 days. Now, other than satellites and useless space junk left over from the space race, that makes three non-man-made objects known to be orbiting the Earth. The big one is, of course, the Moon, which orbits Earth every 28 days or so. In 1986, an asteroid called Kruithne, or something, was discovered. It was later found to be engaged in a strange and beautiful cosmic dance with the Earth and the Moon, pulled this way and that in its several hundred day orbit by their gravitational pull. Well, now we have J-002-E2, completing its orbit around our planet every 50 days. All we have to do next is figure out if we have a new cosmic neighbor, or just another piece of previously unseen, discarded rocket junk.
2: In the laboratories of your name here, there is a modest sign. And here, dedicated scientists faced the challenge. Years of heartbreaking failures and setbacks only stiffened their resolve to conquer the problem. And one day, a strange and historic accident.
7: Uh-oh. Well, you did it again.
8: Gee, what a mess. Oh, well. Wait a minute. Maybe. Listen.
7: Hey, Ged, do you suppose this freak accident...
8: Of course. That's it. That's the answer. We've done it. After all these years, we've invented it.
7: How about that?
8: Oh, no, no. That's no kind of a thing to say. This has got to be some sort of a line that'll get quoted, like, well, how about this? What has God wrought?
7: Good. Good. Beautiful. Let me get that down.
2: And with those historic words, the search was over. From the laboratories of
9: your name here
2: had come the key to the secret that had baffled man through the ages. No longer a dream, but a reality was
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2: Now, for the first time, limitless horizons open for the nation. A brighter future unfolded.
3: And that brings us to the end of this testosterone-filled edition of Discovery. 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
11: Science is fun. It helps you to learn, to know, and to appreciate. When you study science, you may go on field trips. You discover the marvelous interrelationships between all living things. You learn to read the history of the Earth as it is written in rocks and fossils. You find out what makes things tick. Everything from a molecule to a living organism. In the study of science is found the most useful and satisfying knowledge of man. Knowledge of his physical world, its past, its present, and its future. And in your moments of relaxation, now and in the years to come, you will find the study of science leading you into fascinating pursuits. Photography. Collecting. Why study science? Study science because you will find in the study of science a richer, more rewarding life.
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Hello and welcome to Lost in Science. It is the show where you like to get lost, where you wander through the intellectual realms of the mindscape, the

the scientific mindscape, the universe of knowledge. And, you know, you might not know exactly where you are or where you're going, but it's the journey, isn't it, rather than the destination. Does that sound fair, Lyndon?

0: said it better. And that actually connects perfectly with who we've got on the show today. I'm taking over the microphone again for today's show, Chris. I hope you don't mind. Today we're going to be chatting with Ben Francis Shelley, who is a paleontologist, who has kind of built his career as a paleontologist outreach expert in the cracks of his life. And today we're going to talk about his career and his journey to developing his own museum.
1: Oh, I was going to say, like, paleontology outreach, like, talking to people about dinosaurs has got to be one of the easier jobs, surely, because everyone loves to hear about dinosaurs.
0: Everyone loves to hear about dinosaurs, and people also love hearing about dinosaurs in their backyard. Yes.
1: I mean, you know, my backyard is pretty overgrown. I do need to do some gardening, but I doubt there are dinosaurs, apart from the feathered variety.
0: No, if you live down in the southeastern part of Melbourne, down the Bayside area, then your backyard, your coastal backyard, is an absolute hotspot of fossils. And Ben has, over the last 5 to 10 years, amassed a huge collection of these fossils. He's worked with citizen scientists, he's worked with community groups, he's worked with local councils, he's worked with motor yacht squadron organizations, and he now has a Bayside museum, a Bayside fossil museum. And so today we're talking about that whole process.
1: Oh, that's incredible. Yeah. I mean, and look, I'm dying to find out what kind of fossils he's got and, yeah, where we can see them. On with the show.
2: I think we're lost.
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6: Of course, a transmitter of that sort isn't exactly standard equipment.
7: The science and technology must be absolutely mind-boggling.
6: Of course, that's mostly on the theoretical side.
2: What so far?
0: Welcome back. You're listening to Lost in Science, and we're very lucky today to be joined by Ben Francis Shelley. Now, Ben's day job is a community climate action specialist with the Glen Eira City Council. But Ben, that's not what I've got you in here to talk about today. Thank you so much for coming along. Welcome to Lost in Science.
8: Oh, thank you, Lyndon. Yes, we're not going to be talking about my day job, as it were, as great as it is and all the work that I get to do in it, because there's another side of me. And like many researchers and scientists, we have many different sides to us, like a 20-sided dice, basically, if you can imagine rolling it.
0: We are multifaceted. Everyone's multifaceted, but maybe the facets of scientists tend to kind of come out at weirder angles. I'm curious to hear, though, how you got to where you are now.
8: I kind of saw it and took it upon myself to be a jack of all trades. So I did a Bachelor of Environmental Science at Monash University. I did a stint at Sea Life Melbourne Aquarium in the Education and Curatorial Department for a little bit because I love marine life. My focus and my love has always been understanding how animals work from the inside out. So I was always really fascinated by anatomy and sea creatures and life in general, evolution. From there, I was able to get a role working at Museums Victoria as a paleontologist for several years, which was fantastic work. I got to work on whales and sharks and megafauna and prepare them and go out into the field and collect them. During COVID, though, the research funding basically completely stopped. So then I had to pivot and figure out what the hell am I going to do with my life from this point onwards if it's not involved in paleontology, because so much of my life was geared towards that already. I then worked at Zoos Victoria for a chunk of time. I then also started working at local councils, and I got a job at Whittlesea Council and the conservation team doing outreach and then also in sustainability as well. And then everything just, you know, I'm just holding on to the bull with the horns and as it was bucking me, basically, and holding on for dear life, hoping that I was going in the right direction. I've had more jobs than my parents have had in their entire career, and I'm 34 years old. So from there, I took on a job at Parks Victoria in communications, and it was also an outreach regarding conservation and science. And whilst that was happening, I got to get a curatorship with Bayside City Council and Bayside Gallery towards an exhibition called Prehistoric Bayside, which was focusing on the paleontology again. And that went really well. Everyone frothed over it. Everyone just loved fossils. And whilst that was happening, I changed roles again and did a community

0: climate action specialist role at the City of Glen Eira and transitioned away from Parks Victoria to the local council again. And then this opportunity came up almost completely out of the blue. It was like in the last month that the exhibition was open for Prehistoric Bayside with Bayside City Council. And it was with the Beaumaris Motor Yacht Squadron. And they came in and they're like, "Ben, you know that we've got space for this temporary exhibition set up that you've created for this fossil display." And I was like, "That would be amazing." So holding on to the horns, I just basically went with the flow. It took about a year, but then I set up another space within the Yacht Squadron itself and called it basically the Prehistoric Bayside Museum. And everything just took hold of there. So it's been an incredible journey so far. I have no idea what I'm doing 100% of the time, and I'm just hoping for the best.
1: Well, you're holding on tight to the bull horns. That's one thing that you can say. And it sounds to me like all of the roles you've had have all been focused around connecting communities with their local environment, with local plants and animals, and ensuring people can enjoy and appreciate those. Do you think that would be one stream?
0: Yeah.
1: If you were to look back and think, actually, no, this isn't holding the bull by the horns. These are all strategic career moves.
0: When the opportunities come up, you've got to jump at them.
1: And was that interest in paleontology and animals grounded in the local geography, or was it anywhere, everywhere around the world? And then when you realised, hang on, a lot of these come from our backyard, that must have taken it to the next level.
0: You hit the nail on the head. When I first started looking into this kind of stuff, I was much, much younger. And the only things available in textbooks were from Eurasia and North America. And they're the really famous fossil sites. You can go to Wyoming and you can dig up a Stegosaurus, you know, or you can find Megalosaurus from the UK or something like that. But there was nothing really known about the fossil sites where I lived locally. The incredible thing is that they are amazing as well. There's so much out there.
1: Are we talking in the water? You have to go diving and snorkeling, or are we talking on the beach, up on the rocks?
0: So you don't need to go diving. I can certainly find fossil shark teeth at a low tide on the beach itself, but the most prolific areas are in the water because no one's looking in the water. It's constantly getting churned around. The sand's moving all the time, so it's burying some of the fossils that were already previously loose. So it's a huge menagerie of different places to find fossils.
1: And what makes that area? So Beaumaris is sort of Melbourne's southeast.
0: About 30 to 40 minutes away from Melbourne.
1: What makes that area such a hotspot?
0: I have considered this for such a long time. And really, it's a really weird thing because we do have a number of really fantastic fossil hotspots that are just not known about in the Bay at all. There's, like, for example, there's a fossil site at Curlewis that almost no one knows about where you can find megalodon teeth. And it's just really hushed up. But people have been finding them for decades.
1: That's on the other side of Melbourne's Bay, isn't it?
0: Exactly right. So there's the Bellarine Peninsula has a number of fossil sites. There's the Surf Coast that has an incredible fossil assemblage that's there as well. But Bayside is really unique because of the sheer amount of fossils that it's generating. It's tens of thousands every single year that are getting turfed up from the bottom of the sea floor. So I like to think of it as a bit of a Goldilocks effect. The conditions are just right. You've got the right geology, you've got the right fossils. The fossils are harder than the surrounding sediment that they're preserved in, and you're getting that active erosion that's ripping so many of these fossils from the layer naturally. And then they're pushing them up to shore. So you don't need anything other than your eyes in order to spot these fossils. You don't need tools to dig them out or anything. They are literally just waiting to be picked up on the shoreline.
1: Wow. That makes me want to finish this interview right now and go down to Beaumaris and have a look for myself. But
0: I think the conditions are pretty good today, too, for the record.
1: Is there quite an active community down Bayside that are also interested in collecting these kinds of fossils? And what do you do? Do you have a responsibility to hand the fossils in or to give them to someone or share them with someone if and when you do find them?
0: Yeah, all really good questions. And there's an incredible community of people. So when I started working at Museums Victoria, I would just bump into these people in the beach who would be looking for fossils for the first time and were really curious. And I'd say to them, "Hey, you know, I'm from, you know, the state repository. I'm really interested in collecting fossils so that we can research them for long term. I can teach you, if you'd like, about how to go about finding these fossils, but in the condition that if you do find something of scientific interest, you donate it to the museum." And soon enough, I started to get, you know, 15, 20 people 30 people. It's just, there's so many people that are coming out of the woodwork that I've never met before, even to this day. Like, that, I remember having those conversations in 2016 before I even started at the museum, and saying, look, I can teach you how to go about do this stuff. And now there's somebody in the water every single week. So yeah, there's an incredible community that's there. And when they do find the fossils themselves, I say this to them, you have the responsibility. If you think it's, you know, scientifically valuable, they probably should go to the State Museum. But one of the biggest issues with the State Museum is that when the fossils went in there, nobody got the chance to see them other than researchers. They were hidden behind these massive shelving units. And it was very hard for people to interact and understand what was going on around the nature of where they were. So this, you know, museum initiative kind of came about a little bit because of that, because I wanted to show the public how many incredible things that we're finding at a breakneck pace all the time. It's just one fossil after the other. Like, one of the little displays that I've got is just how many shark teeth I collected personally within a 2-day period, and there's more than 100, you know, just in this tiny little section of sharks and whales and other megafauna and a whole host of different things that we've been able to uncover.

0: You're listening to Lost in Science, where I'm chatting with Ben Francis Shelley about his development of prehistoric Bayside, a museum dedicated to fossils in Melbourne's southeast. Can you tell us then about the process of starting your own museum? You said that there was an opportunity for a temporary exhibition, yep, which you put together to sort of put on display some of the greatest finds that you had and other people's as well, I assume. And then correct, your training working in the museum, were you able to put together the stories? Was it all you? Did you have a team? Do you have to apply? Do you need a museum license? Tell us what it means to start your own museum.
1: I look back on it and I'm like, it was just nuts. It has just been the busiest thing that I've ever had to do in my entire life, working, you know, at Glenara City Council and doing that kind of work, and then doing this on the side as well. I have no time. Thank God I don't have kids, because if I did, there's no way I could ever accommodate the children as well as the museum as well.
0: You've got bony little toothy children.
1: Yeah, there's heaps. Then there's thousands of them. So it all started back in 2021 in the depths of lockdowns. Things were looking pretty miserable. I was looking for work at the time. I just left the museum because of a lack of funding, and I reached out to Bayside City Council, and particularly the Bayside Gallery, because I noticed that they had exhibitions. I had given talks to them previously, and I had a little bit of a relationship there, and I said, hey, I've got this crazy idea. I still screenshot the email, and I use it in presentations whenever I talk about how I go about creating something like this. And I just sound like this kind of wheezy teenager, kind of like, hey, if you're really interested in like potentially doing something with a museum, I can create it for you, man, you know. And so they didn't get back to me in 3 months, but then I finally had a confirmation email that they had received the email, and they're like, hey Ben, this is something we're interested in, why don't you come in and just talk to us about what your idea is and put together a bit of a plan and we can see how it works. So I sat down with them, kind of spoke to them about my idea, got a floor plan from them to kind of give them an intention of where I would put some of the fossils and the signage and the different artwork that we could create together, and some rough assemblage of a budget. And we just basically went from there. I didn't hear from them for months at a time, and every time I would interact with them, they said, yeah, no, we are very interested. It just takes a really long time for these things to get approval in the first place. And having worked later on in a council, I can really appreciate that there are so many different approvals that you need to in order to spend money on certain things. And it took until 2023 to sign a contract with Bayside City Council for the temporary exhibition of 3 months called Prehistoric Bayside to be created. And then I said to them, if you want me to do this, I'm going to need a day a week. I'm going to need as much help as I possibly can. It's probably going to take about a year for me to be able to collect all of these fossils, not just mine and my own personal collection, because I had quite a large collection at the time, but also from this citizen scientists that I'd previously worked with, and then creating that signage and creating the artwork and everything else together. So it took ages, and every single step has just been this, you know, again, I'm just like making it up. I did a antiques roadshow styled event where people just brought fossils in and we just talked about them at the front, and it was so much fun. Oh. People were just, there were all these amazing fossils and like weird ear bones of things I'd never seen before, and we're just narrating and talking to people about it at the beginning.
0: Were they all amazing? Or I can imagine, you know, it sounds as though you've seen a lot of fossils. Do you get people coming up and saying, look, I found this, and you have to tell 5-year-old Timmy or 75-year-old Timmy, oh nah, that's a rock?
1: Yeah, sometimes I look Timbo in the eyes and I go, Timmy, unfortunately what you've got here is just a rock, but I can throw it away for you unless you'd like to keep this rock. We'll be on the beach together. And he's like, how would you throw it? I'd say I'd skip it on the surface of the water and go from there. But then there are the fossils that I am no longer interested in collecting because I've got too many of them. So whale ribs and vertebrae, they're humongous to take, and they're really, really difficult and bulky items. They fascinate most people because they're a fossil, but they don't have any real scientific value because they just represent part of the body that we already know. Like, we know that a whale exists there, but it can't tell us anything more about how that whale lived unless there's a shark bite or something like that on it. So there's plenty of fossils that I just leave behind to this very day every single time I go for a dive, or I might bring them back up onto shore and just chuck them on the beach for somebody to find at another time.
0: Whereas something like an ear bone, you said that can tell us a lot. Why can an ear bone tell us so much?
1: So it's all because of the position of the semicircular ear canals, the cochlear region, in respect to the rest of the ear bone itself. So whales are really weird. They've got two very dense ear bones. There's one called an external one, which is a tympanic bulla, and an internal one called a periotic, and they both are shaped completely differently depending on the species itself. So it's all based on the way in which the anatomy kind of cradles the ear bone in the back of the skull and how they kind of use it. So for an example, a blue whale's ear bone is gigantic. It's the size of two fists put together, and when you see it, there's no mistaking what it could possibly be. But when you look at for something like a southern right whale, they're still really big, but it's quite obviously very different from that of a blue whale, which belongs to the Rorqual family instead. So they all showcase that kind of vestige lineage of what kind of whale group that they belong to.
0: So the ear bones can give you some idea of the evolution of the species. And are you able to look at an ear bone fossil and get an estimate of how old that species might be, or how old that fossil is? Or do you need extra equipment for that?
1: We do need extra equipment for it. We're very lucky in Bayside that the site as a whole has been roughly dated to about 5 to 6 million years of age, like almost the entirety of the strata. There are older segments to it that are probably between 10 and 12 million years of age. But on the all, if there's a little tiny bit of sediment that is still adhering to the fossil, we should be able to determine the rough age based on that. So if you know nothing about the site, and you don't have any understanding of the geology or the animals that are coming out, it can be really hard to date a specimen. So just recently, there was a woman who came out to me and she said, I found these fossils in my grandparents' farm. I have no idea where they came from. And I was like, then I find it really difficult to age if you're not able to give me the locality details of where it's come from, because it could have come from halfway across the world. So there's all those considerations that you need to bring into account, dating the fossil and understanding the age and the stratigraphy of the surrounding sediment is a very important part of paleontology.
0: Mm. Well, I can also imagine, and coming back to your museum, so you did the temporary exhibition that finished up. Presumably your backyard and your back shed was full of life-size sculptures and structures.
1: It was very intense. I had to, the overflow went into Nonda's backyard, a little bit of it. So,
0: but then the Beau Morris Yacht Squadron said, we have some space and we'd love for you to use that space. Is that how it happened?
1: So I had a colleague of mine who reached out to the Yacht Squadron and was like, Ben, I'm going to set up a meeting between the Yacht Squadron and yourself. You have something here that I think would be of use to them. The Yacht Squadron, the Beau Morris Motor Yacht Squadron, is actually on the land where the fossil site is. It was constructed in the 1960s. So it would be the perfect place to talk about the fossils. It's not somewhere different. It's exactly where the fossil site is, and it's been there for the last 50 years. So to be able to talk about it at the venue would be something that's really special. And so they came in, I gave them a tour, I gave the Commodore and the Vice Commodore tours of the entire area and all the fossils that have been found in Beau Morris and in Black Rock as well. And they were like, wow, this is amazing. We'd love to have some of the material on display at the Yacht Squadron. And I said, great. Let's go. Let's do it. Let's see how we go about doing it. I look back at those words and I'm like, I had no idea how much time was going to be involved in creating a museum whatsoever. There was just an insane amount of effort that took place and money as well to actually throw the whole thing together and just hope for the best.
0: And now, what happens next with this collection that you have?
1: So Facebook Marketplace is an amazing repository of stuff that people are just looking to give away. So one of the first issue was that the cabinets did not belong to me. They belonged to Bayside City Council. So I had to find entirely new ones. And cabinets are expensive. I was looking at them newer for like $2,000 each, and I wanted like six. And I was like, man, I'm going to have to apply for grants and stuff. Luckily, Facebook Marketplace exists, and jewelry stores, they go extinct every now and again. So I just waited until the right opportunity came. There was one jewelry store that basically closed, and I got these fantastic cabinets for like $100 each. I was absolutely over the moon. They're very heavy. I put wheels on the bottom of them so that I could move them around. They all came with the affiliated locks and stuff, and just started putting them in place and started figuring out how it should. We have over 1,000 fossils that we basically have within the cabinets and in the central section where we have the citizen scientists that are also discussing things as well. And it's incredible to see the momentum it's also taken. So what I've decided to do moving forward with it, because we have to pack it down to a certain extent to keep it safe as well, is to have these open days. And so we hope to have as many open days as we possibly can. The next one is on June 27th, but people froth on them. They absolutely love them. I advertised it for like less than 3 hours and it completely sold out all 350 tickets immediately. So I was blown away by it. And so with each of the open days that we plan on doing, we'll have a different theme. So the next one, unfortunately, which is booked out, but you can go on the wait list, is going to be all about sharks. I've got Professor John Long from Flinders University, a world-renowned shark and fish expert who's going to come and talk about fishes, sharks, and their evolution. We've got giant whale ribs, vertebrae, which are half the size of me, that are way more than 30 kilos. They're so heavy. We find them at the bottom of the sea floor. And we take the video footage of how we go about finding it as well. So there's TVs all over the place showcasing exactly how we go about finding these fossils and how people can find fossils without having to use tools as well. So it's really grown into something else, and the momentum is just awesome.
0: Is there a touch and feel element too? And you said you had citizen science volunteers, other people contributing to help share this love and this passion that you have?
1: Yeah, look, I had a request from Jimmy, who's 13 years old, if he could be part of the citizen science table because of the things that he's found just within the last 6 months. And I was like, absolutely, you are totally there. You can talk to people. You know more about fossils than I would say 99% of the population does. And, you know, his ability to be able to find really important things. He's been able to find some amazing looking shark teeth just recently. So there are all considerations. There's all these amazing people that come together. There is a tactile element that I always wanted to introduce that I wasn't able to do for the original exhibition. So I just on the onset, I love hard rubbish. I think it's fantastic. You can make some amazing finds with hard rubbish. And a colleague of mine came to the office with about 15 kilos of ether foam, which is this museum grade material that you can make mounts out of. And I was like, where did you find this? This is incredible. She's like, you can have it all. Go nuts. She found it on the side of the road. There was a gallery that would just basically thrown it out. It was about to go to landfill. And I was like, great, I will take this hundreds of dollars worth of ether foam off your hands and I'll create these little mounts where people can actually can put the fossil in so that they're stabilized and people can touch and feel the individual fossils. So there's the back end whale skulls, there's shark teeth that they can touch, there's ribs, there's everything that you can possibly imagine. So that I was able to introduce that tactile element because it's a really important part of what people want to see. It's a tricky combination. You know, you've got fossils that are millions of years of age and you want people to interact with them, but you're also aware that people can break things, you know, and they have a tendency, they won't mean to, but they can very easily drop that giant megalodon tooth that you've got on display. So there are some that are definitely going to be behind cabinets. And then there are others where I say to people, you're welcome to pick that up. You can actually touch and feel that and there's no problem at all.
0: Where would you like the museum to be in 5 years? I don't mean physically. I mean, what would a dream be? Is this something in your ideal world that you'd be doing full time?
1: I guess my hope for it is that it would get bigger, that I don't know how it would get bigger, but you know, one really nice thing was libraries have contacted me recently from certain councils and have asked if I can display specimens in there as well. So I'd love the opportunity to spread out and have lots of little micro museums all over the place. And if the opportunity ever comes up to have a bigger, more permanent museum, then it's something I would certainly look at, but it would require some serious funding behind it in order to do that too.
0: If people want to engage with the museum, where's the best place to find it?
1: It's the socials. As much as I hate Mark Zuckerberg and his control of Meta and the Meta universe, it's still a really great way to communicate to people. And so if you're interested in anything about Prehistoric Bayside, all you've got to do is just look, you can look it up on Instagram or on Facebook. It's just Prehistoric Bayside, or on Instagram, Prehistoric_Bayside. And you can find us and you can follow us and you can keep in tune with all the recent developments, when the next open day is going to be, the new discoveries that we're making.
0: It's wonderful to have someone in the community so passionate about engaging with the world around them and sharing that with other people. Thank you so much for joining us today on Lost in Science, Ben.
1: Thank you so much, Lyndon. It's been a pleasure.

0: Would you like sauce with that?
1: Hello, hello, and welcome to The Local Sauce. Coming to you via your favourite community radio station, my name is Cameron Medigoni, and I'll be here with you across this next hour to bring to you 60 minutes of all new Australian music. That's because The Local Sauce is powered by AMRAP, the Australian Music Radio Airplay Project. 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But coming your way, though, on the program today, you'll be hearing a few more chapters of the podcast series Our National Sound, as well as, of course, an eclectic array of Australian tunes, all of that and more. Let's throw ourselves into the mix and get started with a track from the Wollongong-based indie dance pop outfit of Pyrrha. This one, it's called Ours. Cameron Menegoni here with you on The Local

You are tuned into the local source. Cameron Menegoni is my name. I'm hanging out here with you, taking you through this hour of all Australian music. Hope you're having a good time so far as we only scrape the surface of what is to come your way. At the top there, we opened up the program with a track from the Wollongong-based group of Pyrrha. They've been on hiatus for about 2 years, but haven't lost their ability to throw down a darn catchy hook. Their latest is a very infectious number called Owls from the danceable indie pop outfit. Following on, a vulnerable track from Australian stalwarts The Rubens, driven by the band's signature blend of impassioned vocals and moody grooves. The new one there from The Rubens is called Are You Getting High? And also in the mix there, just on the tail end of that opening bracket, a electronic duo formed by Jana Beth and Andrew Meyer, who had been working between the Blue Mountains in New South Wales and Aotearoa. Their work lives in the space between euphoria and nostalgia, emotional and soulful all at the same time, from Future Shade. And their new track is called Payphones. You are tuned into the local source. My name is Cameron Menegoni, but you already knew that. There is so much more to come your way here on the program today. But before we go any further, I do want to say a big thank you to the team at the Community Radio Network for their tireless efforts behind the scenes in getting this program and many others like it out into the ether all across the country. We couldn't do it without their invaluable efforts behind the scenes. Let's get back into the music now. This one here, it's a bit of a jam, but then again, I could say the same thing for nearly every track. This one comes from Bone Twister, the alias of Sydney-based musician Ben James. You might know Ben as a member of The Laurels or Terza Madre or Dive Bell or Lorelei or Devotional or many, many others. The list is endless. But during the initial stages of COVID, Ben had set up a home studio and laid down some late-night sketches and half-finished thoughts. The result is the long-time-coming debut LP, Bone Twister, a collection of oddball pop, something that Beck might be proud of. From the album Bone Twister by Bone Twister, this is Rain Dancer versus Rainmaker. Stick around, you're here on The Local Source.

in your ears just then, hailing out of Nam, Melbourne, and following on from her 24 debut EP, Inside Voices, we did hear the second single of the year coming from Tig, a pop-punk release which channels the nostalgic bites of the 90s and early 2000s influences. There is more to come from Tig later this year, but for now, that track is called Alice Says. And just before that, from Bone Twister, the alias of Sydney-based musician Ben James, the album of the same name is out now. For those of you who are a fan of hip-hop influenced bedroom music, the lo-fi, the fuzzy recordings of your humble bedroom studio, that Bone Twister record is for you. Rain Dancer versus Rainmaker is what we heard. Although now here on The Local Source, it's time to hear another chapter of our podcast, Community Radio, Our National Sound. We have been sharing the stories of seven artists and their journey with Community Radio. So let's hear part three, where some of the hurdles faced as a musician in Australia are brought to the surface. You are tuned into The Local Source. 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

0: This is Community Radio, Our National Sound. The Australian music landscape is a small and crowded one. It's hard to get noticed within a shrinking set of options. Traditional media doesn't afford much room to grassroots independent culture. And streaming platforms are continually shown to have agendas that don't align with the future of music. Even some of the bigger names in Australian music, like Sarah Blasco, constantly come up against barriers and gatekeepers.
1: Well, I've had almost no commercial airplay. So my whole career has been built on community radio and ABC stations. But I was told right at the beginning in 2004 that they were already playing one female Australian artist and there was no room for another female Australian artist to be played. And that was as cutthroat as it really is.
0: Members of Body Type started their own label Blossom Rot 5 years ago, putting their time into releasing music from local artists they love. Running an independent label is no mean feat. 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
2: 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And sometimes that's the brand new baby emerging artists. That's their hopes and dreams. They're like, we just really want to get a spin on our favourite show on 2SER. We're like, well, we can do that for you.
0: Elfresh the Lion noticed the impact pretty quickly.
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0: 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The label, co-run by Bad Dreams' Alex Cameron, considers it vital that musicians are provided with a place to develop their art and make the best work they can.
4: For example, getting played on Triple R is almost more of a tastemaker for in our world. 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

Day is through, but let's get back into some tunes. This one here comes from the third LP from Genesis Owusu. The record is called Red Star Woo and the Worldwide Scourge. This track, Blessed Are the Meek. Cameron Minigoni here with you on The Local Source.

You are tuned into The Local Source here on your favourite community radio station, giving you the sounds of Australiana from the four pockets of the continent. At the top there, coming from Canberra, we did hear from the Ghanaian Australian artist of Genesis Owusu, proving that while hip-hop is at the root of what his music is all about, Genesis is an artist of many facets. The new album, the third LP, Red Star Woo and the Worldwide Scourge, features a wide palette of neo-soul into alt-pop, synth-punk, deep funk, and more. The track there, Blessed Are the Meek, is what we heard from Genesis Owusu. Following on, the Victorian songbird and one of my favourite Australian voices ever from Grace Cummings. We can expect a new album from Grace, hopefully very, very soon. The title of it is already unveiled. The LP will be titled Bloodhorse, and the track there, My God, which not only doubles as a track name, but just as a general statement. Grace Cummings is someone who has really etched out a place in the Australian soundscape with a timeless approach to folk music. The track there, once again, My God by Grace Cummings. And also in a mix there, coming out of Karuna, Adelaide, the four-piece pop rock group of Pash from their self-titled EP. The track there, Solid Ground, is what we heard. Although it's time now here on The Local Source to get back into another chapter of Community Radio, our national sound. This is part four, AMRAP and Algorithms. 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
1: Over two decades ago, the Australian Music Radio Airplay Project started sending out CDRs of Australian music to community stations all over the country. 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
3: That was definitely something early on that I was like, everyone kept talking about, you've got to put songs on AMRAP. It gets played regionally, which at the time is kind of something that I thought, well, that's a greater reach and it sounds like a great program.
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4: When I first went solo, I was doing my own PR and I uploaded my music to AMRAP, and then I sent it around to all the community stations that I felt like were, you know, were likely to play it. Sin, 3RRR, RDR in Perth, 4ZZZ, 2SER. And I would say all of them have been really supportive over the last few years that I've been doing my solo project, and there are presenters at those stations who have come to my shows, who have like played my music, so it feels like actually having a relationship with a person who's a champion of my project. It feels really personal.
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5: 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I feel like it's the fans that are intentionally turning the dial, or the ones that are going to be buying the vinyl and coming to the show and wanting to support the artist by buying merch, and they're an engaged, valuable fan.
4: In the age of like algorithms and the music scene, or like for consumers, it's like there's so much music and it's so overwhelming and you don't know where to start, so you end up just listening to the same thing over again, and almost like we need curation more than ever. And I think we need grassroots, small scale, local communities, not just like online, but in person and on ground more than ever, to counter the like crazy online algorithm overwhelm. The last few years, it just feels like everyone has just turned to TikTok and social media and Spotify algorithms for music discovery. I think everyone's starting to get really tired of that and overwhelmed and sick of the algorithms just always spitting out the same thing.
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7: For this last record, I did an incredibly extensive track-by-track interview on 2SER. It was like a really satisfying thing to do, and I want to talk about what I do. I don't want to just talk about myself. I like to talk about how we made something, you know, like that excites me.
4: I think also there's something that you get when everyone is volunteering, or when it's like majority volunteered, that like people are there because they're passionate and they love it and they want to be there and they really care. Otherwise they wouldn't be there. 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
1: The struggle is real. Consumption of Australian music sits at less than 10%. Media options have shrunken enormously, and overseas-owned platforms don't see Australian music as key to their business model. Alex from Bad Dreams continues to tell the tale.
8: What were once the tastemakers and the gatekeepers for people to discover music, including the industry, things like music writers, music press, record stores, kind of don't exist anymore. You previously had people that were motivated by taste or artistic merit that were the gatekeepers of new music. Now, it's a capital-driven algorithm that is filtering all the music that's being made.
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9: 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Parts 5 and 6 coming your way next week here on The Local Source. My name is Cameron Menegoni. That does bring this episode here to a close for this week. I have one last song for you today, though. This one comes from fellow Eora Sydney outfit Civic Video. Their latest single is called Just Like You. Same time, same place next week on your favourite community radio station.

Well, as I've said, I'm playing some tracks of the Whippin' Hoops, the Yale University a cappella group. I think that's the... They put out, I think they're still doing it, but they have for, since the early 1900s, I think, put out a album every year. But I think we'll have a break, and I'm going to go on to something else, and I'll come back to the Whippin' Hoops later.

Well, that was Al Baldy, and I haven't played him for a while, I don't think. And as I've said several times when I've played him before, he died in about 1943, 1944, when a bomb fell on the nightclub where he was performing. So obviously that recording was made before then. Okay, on we go. I'll see who the next singer is.

I'm playing now recordings made in the 30s. That was a singer called Judy Shirley, British singer, died in the late 80s in 1996, and very popular at the time. She also acted in a few films, I think. Okay, next one is Nat Gonella.

That was meant to be for T for two, but I didn't recognise it. Next one is singer of the 30s called Turner Layton, music maestro, please.

I'm playing one of the tracks from one of the CDs of a 3CD album I've got called Hits of the 30s. And obviously that was Red Sails and Sunset, and the singer was someone called Les Allen, whom I've never heard of apart from reading it here. Okay, I think the next one is These Foolish Things, Carol Gibbons. That's Carol Gibbons and his orchestra. Okay, here we go.

a cigarette that bears a lipstick's traces, an airline ticket to romantic places, and still my heart has wings. These foolish things remind me of you. A tinkling piano in the next apartment, those stumbling words that told you what my heart meant, a fairground's painted swings, these foolish things remind me of you.

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And Carol Gibbons is orchestra, and it doesn't say who the singer was. Now, the next one's Jack White, Thanks for the Memory. There you go. And followed by the woman singer of the 30s, Valeda, I Got Rhythm. So here we go.

light and wine, castles on the Rhine, your cozy chair and parties where we sang Sweet Adeline. How lovely it was. Many's the time that we feasted, and many's the time that we fasted. Oh well, it was swell while it lasted.

Well, that was a singer called Valada, and as I said earlier, I'm playing from a CD album. I've got one of the CDs of the album.

Well, as I said, that was Nat King Cole. And the next one should be Julie Andrews, and I think I'll let it all play until we get to the 4 o'clock news. So it should be Julie Andrews and Bing Crosby, and possibly you might get to Billie Holiday. Okay.

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2: Good afternoon, I'm Peter Hislop. The High Court has dismissed an application by the White Australia Group for an injunction against its listing as a hate group under new federal laws. The neo-Nazi group, which has gone by several names, including the National Socialist Network, wanted a temporary pause in the listing so they could mount a case against the laws which prohibit supporting a hate group. Lawyers for the government argued there would be a risk of real harm in granting an injunction. A hearing date is yet to be set. The Communications Minister has confirmed AI chatbots will be included in duty of care reforms, which will force tech companies to mitigate online safety risks. In March, the eSafety Commissioner found children are spending hours chatting to AI companions, which can encourage children to harm themselves. Annika Wells says the bots are anti-social media.
3: AI chatbots will have to adopt safety by design in principles in how they develop their tools from the start. And they will have to continue to have systems in place to protect young Australians from harm.
2: And if you or a young person you know needs help, call Kids Helpline on 1800 55 1800. Five people have been injured in a serious bus crash in Perth's north. Emergency services were called just after 11 a.m. local time on Joondalup Drive in Wanneroo and attended a bus which had left the roadway and crashed into a tree, damaging the front of the vehicle. It's understood while no one was trapped in the vehicle, one person has been taken to hospital in a critical condition and several others are being treated for non-life-threatening injuries. The federal government is pushing for an investigation into the treatment of Australians who were detained by Israel involved in the latest aid flotilla. Noah Second reports from Canberra.
4: 11 Australians on board the Global Sumud flotilla were detained by Israel while attempting to break the naval blockade and deliver aid to Gaza. The group have raised allegations of mistreatment and sexual assault while in detention. Foreign Affairs Minister Penny Wong says the government and the department are advocating for a transparent investigation.
5: We need to keep advocating for that, and understand other countries are putting a similar position to the Israelis.
4: DFAT representatives say consular officials did not have a line of sight of detained Australians in the hours before they flew out of Israel, but confirmed they heard screams in the airport.
2: There are calls for a new long-term infrastructure plan for Western Sydney. The current plan, which expires this year, helped deliver the M12 motorway and other road upgrades. But community leaders are now calling for infrastructure to deal with overcrowding at local hospitals and improvements to the wastewater system. Researchers have found caravan parks are putting pressure on regional wastewater treatment plants. Shannon Kirkwood has more.
6: Concentrated detergent, deodoriser and sanitiser chemicals. They're commonly found in toilet waste emptied at roadside dump sites across regional Australia. New research from Flinders University has found caravan toilet chemicals, including disinfectant Bronopol, interfere with beneficial microbes used in wastewater treatment systems. Researchers say there's a growing challenge for regional towns which manage caravan wastewater, as treatment plants are designed to manage smaller quantities of household water. They found in peak holiday periods, increased volumes of chemicals could reduce treatment efficiency and impact surrounding waterways.
2: And in sport, 18-year-old Lucas Herrington will be one of the youngest players at this year's FIFA World Cup. He could be the Socceroos' youngest ever starter if he's selected for the match against Turkey on June 13. He says it means everything to be selected.
7: Yeah, no, really special, you know. Obviously, Australia and Brisbane especially has given me a lot, given me my whole football career. So, you know, I'm really proud to represent the country and the area in the World Cup. And, yeah, hopefully we do some great things.
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8: Well, after the 4 o'clock news, it's time for poetry. I'm going to do my best to read some poetry. And I'm going to start off with a poem that I've read before and possibly not so many weeks ago. T.S. Eliot's The Love Song of J. Alfred Prufrock. And I'll just read a couple of comments about the meaning of it. This is from Wikipedia. T.S. Eliot's The Love Song of J. Alfred Prufrock explores the paralysing anxiety, insecurity and existential dread of the modern man. Despite the title, it is an ironic anti-love song about a middle-aged intellectual who is too terrified of rejection and social judgment to express his true feelings. Reddit says Prufrock is trapped by analysis paralysis. He repeatedly asks himself, do I dare? But ultimately fails to force the moment to its crisis, retreating to safe, mundane routines rather than taking risks. The Poetry Foundation says the modern condition, proof rock, represents the alienated, fragmented individual of the early 20th century. He measures out his life in coffee spoons, highlighting a monotonous, unfulfilled existence. In Poetry Foundation, this is the last one I'll read out. Prufrock is deeply self-conscious about his physical appearance, thinning hair, ageing, and feels he does not measure up to grand historical or literary figures like Michelangelo, John the Baptist, or Hamlet. So hopefully that gives one some understanding, increased understanding of the poem. T.S. Eliot's The Love Song of J. Alfred Prufrock. Let us go then, you and I, when the evening is spread out against the sky like a patient etherized upon a table. Let us go through certain half-deserted streets, the muttering retreats of restless nights in one-night cheap hotels and sawdust restaurants with oyster shells. Streets that follow like a tedious argument of insidious intent to lead you to an overwhelming question. Oh, do not ask, what is it? Let us go and make our visit. And in the room, the women come and go, talking of Michelangelo. The yellow fog that rubs its back upon the window panes, the yellow smoke that rubs its muzzle on the window panes, licked its tongue into the corners of the evening, lingered upon the pools that stand in drains, let fall upon its back the soot that falls from chimneys, slipped by the terrace, made a sudden leap, and seeing that it was a soft October night, curled once about the house and fell asleep. And indeed, there will be time for the yellow smoke that slides along the street, rubbing its back upon the window panes. There will be time to prepare a face to meet the faces that you meet. There will be time to murder and create, in time for all the works and days of hands that lift and drop a question on your plate. Time for you and time for me, and time yet for 100 indecisions and for 100 visions and revisions before the taking of a toast and tea. And in the room the women come and go, talking of Michelangelo. And indeed there will be time to wonder, do I dare, and do I dare, time to turn back and descend the stair with a bald spot in the middle of my hair. They will say how his hair is growing thin. My morning coat, my collar, mounting firmly to the chin, my necktie rich and morrised, but asserted by a simple pin. They will say, but how his arms and legs are thin. Do I dare disturb the universe? In a moment there is time for decisions and revisions which a minute will reverse. For I have known them all already, known them all. Have known the evenings, mornings, afternoons. I have measured out my life with coffee spoons. I know the voices dying with a dying fall beneath the music from a farther room. So how should I presume? And I have known the faces already, known them all. The eyes that fix you in a formulated phrase, and when I am formulated, sprawling on a pin, when I am pinned and wriggling on the wall, then how should I begin to spit out the butt ends of my days and ways, and how should I presume? And I have known the arms already, known them all, arms that are braceleted and white and bare, but in the lamplight, downed with light brown hair. Is it perfume from a dress that makes me so digress? Arms that lie along a table or wrap about a shawl. And should I then presume, and how should I begin? Shall I say I've gone at dusk through narrow streets and watched the smoke that rises from the pipes of lonely men in shirt sleeves leaning out of windows? I should be in a pair of ragged claws scuttling across the floors of silent seas. And the afternoon, the evening, sleeps so peacefully, smoothed by long fingers, asleep, tired, or Itma lingers stretched on the floor here beside you and me. Should I, after tea and cakes and ices, have the strength to force the moment to its crisis? But though I have wept and fasted, wept and prayed, though I have seen my head grown slightly bald, brought in upon a platter, I am no prophet, and he is no great matter. I have seen the moment of my greatness flicker, I have seen the eternal footman hold my coat and snicker, and, in short, I was afraid. And would it have been worthwhile, worth it, after all, after the cups, the marmalade, the tea, among the porcelain, among the porcelain, among some talk of you and me, would it have been worthwhile to have bitten off the matter with a smile, to have squeezed the universe into a ball, to roll it toward some overwhelming question, to say I am a Lazarus come from the dead, come back to tell you all, I shall tell you all. If one settling a pillow by a head should say, that is not what I meant at all, that is not it at all. And would it have been worth it after all, would it have been worthwhile after the sunsets and the dooryards and the sprinkled streets, after the novels, after the teacups, after the skirts that trail along the floor, and this and so much more. It is impossible to say just what I mean, but as if a magic lantern threw the nerves in patterns on a screen, would it have been worthwhile if one, settling a pillow or throwing off a shawl and turning towards the window, should say, that is not it at all, that is not what I meant at all. No, I am not Prince Hamlet, nor was meant to be. I am an attendant, Lord, one that will do to swell a progress, start a scene or two. Advise the prince, no doubt an easy tool, deferential, glad to be of use, politic, cautious and meticulous, full of high sentence but a bit obtuse, at times indeed almost ridiculous, almost at times the fool. I grow old, I grow old, I shall wear the bottoms of my trousers rolled. Shall I part my hair behind? Do I dare eat a peach? I shall wear white flannel trousers and walk upon the beach. I have heard the mermaids sing each to each. I do not think that they will sing to me. I have seen them riding seaward on the waves, combing the white hair of the waves blown back when the wind blows the water, white and black. We have lingered in the chambers of the sea by seagulls wreathed with seaweed red and brown, till human forces wake us and we drown. Sorry, got a tickle in my throat. Well, that's the love song of J. Alfred Prufrock. A couple more. Next one I quite... Well, I like most poetry, but this one I like. The title is in, I think, Italian, but it translates as The Girl Who Weeps. Stand on the highest pavement of the stairs, lean on a garden urn, weave the sunlight in your hair, clasps your flowers to you with a pained surprise, fling them to the ground and turn with a fugitive resentment in your eyes, but weave the sunlight in your hair. So I would have had him leave, so I would have had her stand and grieve, so he would have left, as the soul leaves the body torn and bruised, as the mind deserts the body it has used. I should find some way incomparably light and deft, some way we both should understand, simple and faithless as a smile and shake of the head. She turned away, but with the autumn weather compelled my imagination for many days and many hours, her hair over her arms and her arms full of flowers. And I wonder how they should have been together. I should have lost her gesture and a pose, Sometimes these cogitations still amaze the troubled midnight and the noon's repose. Okay, last one, when I find it. The Journey of the McGee. I'm still reading T.S. Eliot. A cold coming we had of it. Just the worst time of the year for a journey, and such a long journey. The way's deep and the weather sharp, the very dead of winter, and a camel's galled, sore-footed refractory lying down in the melting snow. There were times we regretted the summer palaces on slopes, the terraces, and the silken girls bringing sherbet. Then the camelmen cursing and grumbling and running away and wanting their liquor and women, and the night fires going out and the lack of shelters, and the cities hostile and the towns unfriendly, and the villages dirty and charging high prices. A hard time we had of it. At the end, we preferred to travel all night, sleeping in snatches, with the voices singing in our ears saying that this was all folly. Then at dawn we came down to a temperate valley, wet below the snow line, smelling of vegetation, with a running stream and a water mill beating the darkness, and three trees on the low sky, and an old white horse galloped away in the meadow. Then we came to a tavern, with vine leaves over the lintel, six hands at an open door, dicing for pieces of silver, and feet kicking the empty wine cask. Empty the wine skins. But there was no information, and so we continued and arrived at the evening at a moment too soon, finding the place. It was, you may say, satisfactory. All this was a long time ago, I remember. I would do it again, but set down this. Were we led all that way for birth or death? There was a birth, certainly. We had evidence and no doubt. I had seen birth and death, but had thought they were different. This birth was hard and bitter agony for us, like death, our death. We returned to our places, these kingdoms, but no longer at ease here in the old dispensation with an alien people clutching their gods. I should be glad of another death. Okay, that's it. And we'll have some music. And two pieces of music. First, Mussorgsky, which is Kovenshchina, Dances of the Persian Slaves, followed by Borodin, the Prince Igor Overture. Okay.

That was Mussorgsky, Dances of the Persian Slaves. Now, Borodin, the overture to Prince Igor.

Well, that was the overture to Borodin's Prince Igor, and before that we heard Mussorgsky's Dance of the Persian Slaves. And now we'll go back to something more mundane.

She whined and dined on Mulligan's stew and never wished for turkey, as she hitched and hiked and grifted too, from Maine to Albuquerque. Alas, she missed the Bozarts ball, and what is twice as sad, she was never at a party where they honored Noah Cad. But social circles spin too fast to see, oh, Bohemia is the place to be. She gets too hungry for dinner at 8. She likes the theater but never comes late. She never bothers with people she hates. That's why the lady is a tramp. She won't like crap games with barons and earls. Won't go to Harvard.

That was Dick Haim, singer of, 50 years ago or more. Was he married to Lena Turner, somebody like that at some stage, one of her husbands? Anyway, it's just going on to 10 minutes to 5 o'clock, and time for me to say thank you for listening to me, Mervyn Kimmy. Thanks for your memory. I hope you listen again, and we'll have a few tracks to take us out to the 5 o'clock news.

I do like to stroll upon the prom, prom, prom. 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Oh, just let me be beside the seaside. I'll be beside myself with glee. For there are lots of girls beside. I should like to be beside the seaside.

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And a very good morning to everyone tuned into Wilderness Radio 3MGB this morning. That is, of course, 101.7 Mallacoota, 96.9 Genoa Gypsy Point and surrounding areas. Hopefully you're hearing us loud and clear out there around Genoa and Gypsy Point these days. We've had the transmitter repaired up in the tower there. It was causing some quite serious issues, which meant we weren't transmitting properly for quite some time out there, but we had to figure out how to fix it. Group of volunteers here. None of us have particular skills in radio broadcasting transmission equipment that lives up in towers on big hills. But anyway, it got sorted. And well done to the 3MGB committee for sorting that out. Good job. It's Maggie here in the studio. And it's 9 minutes past eight on this Friday, the 5th of June. You're listening to Sea Change Brekkie. This is my Friday Brekkie program that runs up until 10 o'clock. So I've got heaps of my favourite tunes ready to play for you. We started off with the Beach Boys, Sloop John B. And lots more music coming up, but let's have a look at the weather first of all. Just open up another tab here. Bit of a chilly one out there this morning. After a low of around 9, we've got to 12.1 degrees now, but feels like 9 degrees out there. A little bit of wind chill going on. Heading for a top of 15 degrees today. The forecast is windy with showers. Very high chance of showers in the east, medium chance elsewhere, snow falling above 1300 metres, winds west-southwest 20 to 30 kilometres per hour, tending west-northwest 15 to 20 kilometres per hour in the evening. Currently, we've got west-southwest winds around 15 to 25 kilometres per hour, so pretty much as forecast there. We've had 7.8 mil of rain since 9 a.m. yesterday, so that's a nice little drop. Now there are some warnings showing up here. Not surprising that there could be a wind warning, so let's have a look at that. Wind warnings for today, Friday the 5th of June. We have a gale warning here on the East Gippsland coast today. And there's a strong wind warning for West Coast, Central Coast and Central Gippsland coast. At this stage for tomorrow, Saturday the 6th of June, we have a strong wind warning for the East Gippsland coast, along with Central Coast and Central Gippsland coast. So for us, a gale warning today and a strong wind warning tomorrow. Let's see, no rating for fire danger, that makes sense. Low rating for UV index. We are into winter now. I'm just trying to bring up another screen. There was a coastal hazard warning for abnormally high tides across Gippsland coasts. That has now been cancelled as of 3 o'clock this morning. So we can ignore that one now. Let's have a look at what's coming up for the next few days. Tomorrow, Sunday, partly cloudy. Maximum 17. Not much rain, if any, only up to 1 mil. Oh, I forgot to say that the forecast for today, for the showers that are likely for us to get today, will be between 2 and 6 mil, so they say. And with a maximum of just 15 degrees today. So tomorrow, 17, partly cloudy, only up to about 1 mil. Then we've got a few days of no rain. Sunday, Monday, Tuesday, all say no rain and sunny. So we'll be able to dry out a bit then. Sunday, maximum 18. Same on Monday. Tuesday, maximum 19. Wednesday, shower or two, maximum 19 degrees. Could get up to 2 mil of rain. Thursday, possible shower, again 19 maximum. 0 to 1 mil of rain. So some milder, bit of a chilly one today, but then some milder temperatures coming up later in the week. I think that's about all I need to say about the weather at the moment.
I'm going to find the Mallacoota Inlet tide times and heights. I'll be back with those pretty soon, but let's see, the time is 13 minutes past 8. Time for some more music. Here's an Australian classic from the sports. Who listens to the radio? Well, probably you, if you're hearing me say this.

0: Little bit of Beatles there on Sea Change Brekkie this morning. You Won't See Me. That's from their Rubber Soul album. Before that, we heard The Sports, Who Listens to the Radio. Now the time is 20 past 8. Time to have a look at the Mallacoota Inlet tide times and heights, as I mentioned. But just be aware, if you're doing anything involving boats today, be aware that there is a gale warning, gale wind warning, and a forecast of some showers today, up to about 6 mil today is expected, but mainly that wind is something to be aware of. Let's see now, the tide at the moment is rising and it's around 0.5 metres. Now that's because low tide was at 5:49 a.m. low tide, and that was 0.3 metres, heading for high tide at lunchtime, 12:47 p.m. precisely. So it says here on the screen, high tide of 0.84. Let's call that around 12:50, a bit before 1 o'clock. High tide. I always find it a bit amusing that it's so precise to the minute for Mallacoota Inlet, which is a large expanse of water. I'm not sure which bit it's going to be for precisely 12:47, but anyway, around about 10 to 1, we're going to have high tide. Then we're going to have low tide, 12 minutes past 5, so early evening, 0.59 metres. And we managed to get a second high tide for the day before midnight. 11:28 p.m. will be our second high tide, and that will be 1.09 metres. And that reading of the Mallacoota Inlet tide times and heights was brought to you by one of our highly valued sponsors. Let's see now. We've got a few of them. I'm going to pick one to play it now. Let's listen to the Wilderness Collective. This is one of our new sponsorship messages.
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And welcome back to Sea Change Brekkie here on Wilderness Radio 3MGB. It's Maggie here in the studio. I'm here until 10 o'clock this morning, so lots more music coming up soon. But let's have a little look at the weather in case you've just tuned in. I can tell you we are heading to a top of just 15 degrees today, so a bit of a chilly one today after a low of 9. It's currently 11.9 degrees, feels like just 9.6, bit of wind chill out there. A windy day with showers, very high chance of showers in the east, medium chance elsewhere. Snow falling above 1300 metres. Winds west-southwest 20 to 30 kilometres per hour, tending west-northwest 15 to 20 kilometres per hour in the evening. Now that has triggered a gale warning for the East Gippsland coast today, and at this stage we also have a strong wind warning for the East Gippsland coast for tomorrow, Saturday. Rain-wise, we're expecting up to about 6 mil today. Winds at the moment are west-southwest around 11 to 14 kilometres per hour. And we've had 7.8 mil of rain since 9 a.m. yesterday. No rating for fire danger, as expected, and for UV index, the rating is low. Let's look ahead at what's coming up. Today is the coolest day that's forecast for the week, with our maximum of 15. It does improve a bit later on in the week. Tomorrow, Saturday, partly cloudy, top of 17. Could get a little bit of rain, but only up to 1 mil. Then we get to dry out for 3 days. Sunday, Monday and Tuesday, all say sunny, no rain for those 3 days. With a maximum of 18 degrees on Sunday and Monday, and then up to 19 on Tuesday. 19 degrees maximum again on Wednesday and Thursday. Wednesday with a shower or two, could get up to 2 mil of rain. Thursday, possible shower, but only up to 1 mil, if any. So after today, we warm up a little bit and we'll get a bit of sunshine, particularly on Sunday, Monday and Tuesday. So that's not too bad for the start of winter, really. I think that's all I need to tell you about the weather. Let's get straight back to some more music. Here's Jack Johnson.

Such a cruisy vibe, isn't it, that you get from Jack Johnson tracks. That was Better Together from the album In Between Dreams. Now, I just realised I'd better read out this notice because there's an event on today that's starting soon, 9 o'clock at the Mallacoota Community Club Rooms. It's called Catchment Connections and it's being brought to us by the East Gippsland The East Gippsland Catchment Management Authority is the name of the organisation. Let's shorten that last bit to CMA. Catchment Connections is a fun and informative activity for adults and children. 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Then get creative in a one-hour art session led by East Gippsland Art Gallery, decorating a threatened species and connecting with nature through art. All sessions are free, spaces are limited. They ask you to register via Humanitix. Or at this late stage, I've got a phone number, perhaps a quick call would be good. Or if you want to take a chance, you could just call on by and see if they've got spaces. 5152 is the number, 1184. That's the East Gippsland Catchment Management Authority number, 5152 1184. Each activity runs for an hour. You can choose to start with either the wildlife session or the art session. And the two sessions are 9 till 10. So one of the first ones starting pretty soon. You better gallop on down there if you want to join in the 9 o'clock one. It's at the community club rooms, 9 till 10 a.m. And then there's 11 till 12 noon. Time to get a coffee in between, by the sound of that. That is Catchment Connections on this morning at the Mallacoota Community Club Rooms. All right, back to the music. We're going to follow up Jack Johnson with a little bit of Guy Sebastian.

Bit of a mixed bag there with those three songs. That was Peggy Lee, Why Don't You Do Right? Peggy Lee and the Benny Goodman Orchestra. Before that, we were listening to Ben Lee, I'm Willing. And we'd started off that set with Guy Sebastian, In the Midnight Hour, from the Memphis album that he put out a while back. Now, I'm going to remind you about Angel Flight. I played a recorded message about Angel Flight. When was that? Just before the news, I think, a bit earlier in the program. So I thought I'd follow that up with a bit more information that I've got here in our Community Reads folder. Angel Flight Australia is a charity that coordinates non-emergency flights to help people in rural areas access medical treatment that they may not otherwise be available due to distance and high travel costs. Angel Flight's been around for about 20 years and it's coordinated more than 54,000 flights, and they continue to service many travel routes, including flying in and out of Mallacoota. All flights are free and may involve patients travelling to medical facilities anywhere in Australia. Angel Flight pilots do not carry aero medical staff, so they're not an alternative to the Royal Flying Doctor Service or the air ambulance. But they do provide transportation between remote areas like this and medical facilities. Angel Flight's ground volunteers can provide car transportation as well between city airports and medical facilities. Angel Flight now flies doctors and health professionals into rural areas as well, so they can spend more time on the ground with patients. Health professionals, under the heading, How is the service accessed? Health professionals, such as the Mallacoota Medical Centre, who have a good knowledge of the patient's medical condition, are the only people that Angel Flight can receive and accept requests from. So if you want to use the service, you need to go through the medical centre. Please contact your healthcare professional if you'd like to request an Angel Flight service. And for more information, you can call them toll free on 1300 726 567, or their local number in Queensland is 07 3620 8300. There's an email address, mail@angelflight.org.au, or lots more information on their website, angelflight.org.au. And those phone numbers again are 1300 726 567 or 07 3620 8300. It is a great charity and a great service, Angel Flight. So we're very happy to be playing their recorded message for them as a community service, and to be reading out this further information too. Now the time's 8:56. We'll be going to the 9 o'clock news pretty soon, but don't go away, because there's a whole lot more of Sea Change Brekkie coming up after the news, another hour. I'm in here until 10 o'clock this morning with my trusty laptop set up to play heaps more music for you. Let's listen to a Santana track that'll take us up to the news.

And welcome back to Sea Change. Brecky here on Wilderness Radio 3MGB. It's Maggie here in the studio, broadcasting live to you from the heart of downtown Mallacoota today. Bit of a chilly Mallacoota at the moment. We've had some rain overnight. We've had 7.8 mil of rain overnight, actually. And let's have a look at what the forecast is, since I've already started talking weather. We are heading for a top of just 15 degrees today, so a bit of a chilly day. Currently it's 13.9 degrees.

The forecast is for a windy day with showers. Very high chance of showers in the east, medium chance elsewhere. Snow falling above 1300 metres. Winds are forecast to be west-southwest 20 to 30 kilometres per hour, tending west-northwest 15 to 20 kilometres per hour in the evening. Now that has triggered a gale warning for the East Gippsland coast today and a strong wind warning for the west, central and central Gippsland coasts. At this stage, we also have a strong wind warning that has been forecast for us here on the East Gippsland coast tomorrow. Winds at the moment are southwesterly, 22 kilometres per hour, gusting up to about 29. Let's see now. No, for fire danger rating, there's no rating, which makes sense. UV index is low. Now let's have a look at what is coming up weather-wise. Okay. I'll just open up Firefox's thinking. The computer is thinking and not responding. So I'm just going to open up the weather app on my phone here. Hasn't done this to me for a little while. All right, let's look at the forecast for the next week. Tomorrow, Saturday, maximum of 17. Could get up to 1 mm of rain. Then we dry out for a little while. No, I tell a lie. Oh no, that's correct. We do dry out a little while because Sunday, Monday and Tuesday are all forecast to be no rain and sunny, with forecast maximums of 18 degrees on Sunday and Monday, then up to 19 on Tuesday. Wednesday, again 19 degrees, and Thursday as well. So 3 days with maximum 19 at the end of the week. That's quite nice for winter, isn't it? So where was I? Wednesday, shower or two, maximum 19. Could get just 2 mm of rain coming in by Wednesday, and up to another mil possible on Thursday with a possible shower. But today is definitely the coldest day of the week. After today, we start warming up just a little bit, which will be quite nice. So that is the weather. Let's get back to some more music. I'm going to start off with an Australian rock classic here. Here's the Divinyls.

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4: 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And may I give Excel an extra plug by saying that they did an excellent job, I think, printing the new Mallacoota Genoa District telephone book. I think the quality of it's really good, the colour, the quality of the stock it was printed on, all that sort of thing, and they did the job in a very timely manner and had to deal with a few last-minute alterations that we had to do from our end. No problems caused by us, not them, but they were very patient and got the job done really well and were a pleasure to deal with. So that is Excel Printing, who've been a sponsor of ours for many years. Now that leads me to do more of a plug for the telephone book. It's here, the printed versions. You can buy them at the post office or Foodworks for just $10. Less than two cups of coffee these days, isn't it? $10, absolute bargain. Very handy to have the local phone book in your house. Not only phone numbers, addresses, post office box numbers for lots of individuals in it, but also a lot of details for community groups, local organisations, tradesmen, very useful when you need to find a tradie to fix your hot water service, as I did recently. So lots of information about local businesses, particularly tradespeople. In the phone book there, emergency numbers, all sorts of things. And importantly, it's a very important part of 3MGB's fundraising schedule. So the money that we raise from selling the phone books helps us keep going, basically. So if you get behind us and buy your copy of the phone book, you are donating $10 to 3MGB, basically. The printing's already been paid for by the advertisers who are in the phone book, and we hope that you'll get behind and support all of those organisations and companies and individuals who have advertised in the phone book. They pay for the printing for us. That means that the $10 that we get for the sale of each copy goes straight into 3MGB's bank account to help pay our bills and keep us rolling along and broadcasting local content to Mallacoota and district. So it's all good. And it's got a beautiful pelican on the front cover, a great photo. Look for the pelican and buy your copy today. All right, enough of my sales pitch. Let's hear from John Lennon.

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Keep listening.

classic there from the Hoodoo Gurus, Like Wow, Wipeout. Before that, another Australian band, Birds of Tokyo, with Lanterns. They're an indie band from Perth, been around for a while now though. We'd started off that set with John Lennon, Whatever Gets You Through the Night. We'll be back into some more music very soon, but I thought I'd read out a couple of reminders here of things that are on regularly in Mallacoota. Just looking out the window too, there was a bit of rain falling. Seems to have stopped now, but gee, it looks a bit cold and bleak out there. And the temperature is 13.9 degrees, apparently, on our way to a top of just 15. Feels like only 7.3 out there. Yeah, there is a little bit of rain falling still and a bit of wind chill. So, yeah, a bit of a chilly one today, but as I said before, when we went through the weather a little bit earlier, it will warm up towards in about a few days' time. This is the coldest day of the week, and the temperature will gradually creep up. So we have a couple of 19 degree days coming up later in the week. Let's have a look. By Tuesday will be a sunny day and back up to 19, and then 19 for Wednesday and Thursday as well. So it's not going to be this cold for the whole week, don't worry. Now, I've got a notice here about the Mallacoota Study Hub. The Wilderness Collective is home to the Study Hub, which is the newest of 31 study hubs across Victoria. You can enjoy extended access thanks to the electronic entry system. 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Now, the Study Hub is based at the Wilderness Collective, and their headquarters are right here in the middle of town, 56 Maurice Avenue, Mallacoota. For more information, you can contact local student support person Angus Buchanan, who happens to be one of our presenters as well, and you can email localstudentsupport@gellen.org.au, that's gellen.org.au, or call the hub on 0487 639 955. Again, that's 0487 639 955. Now, also a reminder, if you've got little ones at home, that you can go along to Rhyme Time at the local library on a Tuesday morning, 10 o'clock. Or Story Time at the local library is on Thursday at 2:30 p.m. So it's great to have a couple of outings to take the littlies to, although better rug them up if you're if the weather is like this, you got to rug them up. They're so cute, little tiny kids, aren't they? Like little toddlers when they're wearing these big puffer jackets and so many layers and a hat and everything. They're like, you know, it's hard to see the kid inside all the clothing sometimes, but they do look very cute. So again, the reminder is Tuesday Rhyme Time, 10 a.m. and Thursday Story Time, 2:30 p.m. All right. Let's see what's coming up next. Music-wise, what shall we listen to now? I think we've heard Beatles. No, I'm skipping past a couple of things. Yeah, let's keep it going with Australian artists. Here's another great Australian band, the Black Sorrows.

0: Tracks that we've just been listening to. Billy Thorpe and the Aztecs, Most People I Know Think That I'm Crazy. Before that, Alex Lloyd, What's Wrong? And we'd started off that set with the Black Sorrows, Corinna, Corinna. Now we're going to get back to some more music very soon, but I'm going to play a message from one of our valued sponsors in just a sec, the Bem River Hotel. But before I do that, just a note about their winter trading hours. I've been advised that during the quiet time of winter, they are closing on Mondays and Tuesdays. Not always, but quite a bit. Depends on what's going on around Bem River for any particular week. So just letting you know, if you're thinking of taking a drive and going to the Bem River Hotel, and Bem River is certainly worth the turn, and it's a great hotel there. If it's a Monday or a Tuesday, best to ring them and check to see whether they're open. But other days of the week, absolutely fine. I'm going to play their message now, and I'm pretty sure the phone number is in this message you're about to hear. So just keep that in mind for Mondays and Tuesdays. They won't necessarily be open during winter. In fact, quite often they will be closed, but they certainly deserve to have a bit of a break during the quiet time. Anyway, let's listen to their message now, Bem River Hotel.
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2: 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Say hello to owner, manager, Debbie Parker Bowen. Enjoy a nice cold drink from Ray or Wayne. Receive a warm welcome from me, Rhonda Gillard, always cooking up a storm in the kitchen. Bem River Hotel, another reason why Bem River is worth the turn. You'll want to come back again and again.
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0: And many thanks to the Bem River Hotel for their ongoing support of us here at 3MGB, your voice in the wilderness. Now, I'm on a roll here with listening to Australian artists, so I'm going to keep it going for a little while. We're going to listen to The Waifs and then the Little River Band.

Ah, that's a great track, isn't it? Little River Band, reminiscing, lead singer Glenn Shorrock, of course. And the song was written by band member, Little River Band member Graham Goble. And I've just been reading online that, I didn't know this, but the song was apparently a favourite of John Lennon during the late 70s, during the time that he was separated from Yoko Ono. Lennon and his then partner May Pang frequently listened to the song, keeping it on repeat for hours at a time. Apparently, they loved it that much. There you go. It is a great song. Reminiscing by the Little River Band. And before that, we're listening to a classic from The Waifs, Waitress. Now the time's 9:56. Time for me to wind this program up, head off, do some chores, get a cup of coffee, light the fire, I think, today when I get home. That sort of a day, isn't it? But that's all right. As I was saying earlier, it will be warming up a little bit more day by day. Today is the coldest day forecast for the next week, so we'll be back to some more milder temperatures soon. I'm going to find us another song to listen to take us up to the 10 o'clock news. After that, we will be back on the Community Radio Network for a while. Just looking at the schedule here, the Open Page and Folk Like Us, those programs, I believe, are still on a break, not back until July. So we'll be back on the Community Radio Network for a while, a few hours, but don't forget to be tuned in at 2 o'clock this afternoon for 3BGBs with Angus Buchanan here in the studio. And he'll hand over at 4 o'clock to Simon Walsh. He'll bring you Friday Cooter Drive to finish off the working week with local content at 3MGB, 4 until 5 o'clock. But until then, I'm going to say farewell. Thanks very much for listening to Sea Change Brekkie this morning. We're going to finish off. Well, I've played heaps of Australian music today. That's good. I've met my quota and more. Here's another track. This is The Twilights, their version of Needle in a Haystack. Thanks very much for listening to 3MGB this morning. Stay warm. Have a great day.